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1: Live from NPR News in Washington, I'm Ryland Barton. President Trump continues to press world leaders to join him in economically isolating Iran, but some U.S. allies in the Gulf aren't rushing to embrace what the president calls Operation Economic Outcast, as NPR's Aya Batraoui reports.
2: The United Arab Emirates joined Trump's pressure campaign, announcing last week it was cutting off all economic and trade ties with Iran. It was one of Iran's top global trade partners. For its part, Saudi Arabia's long-backed economic pressure over military escalation to deal with Iran. But Qatar, which shares a massive underwater gas reserve with Iran, is expressing reservations after the latest raft of U.S. sanctions. Although Qatar was hit hard by Iran during the war and hosted the largest number of U.S. troops in the region, it's calling for a return to negotiations, not further escalation. Meanwhile, the foreign minister of Oman visited Iran this week. The two countries, which border the Strait of Hormuz, say they're discussing a plan that could temporarily reopen the waterway to ships. Aya Batraoui, NPR News, Dubai.
1: The U.S. Army announced deals today that could give energy vendors up to $2.2 billion to construct, operate, and own nuclear microreactors on 5 military bases across the country. Derek Operly with member station WKMS reports.
3: The deals are a part of the Army's Janus program, aimed at using nuclear reactors to curb the country's reliance on commercial energy sources and shore up its electrical grid by providing more baseload power. The Army has struck deals with 5 private companies to build microreactors at Fort Campbell along the Kentucky-Tennessee border, Fort Benning in Georgia, Fort Drum in New York, Fort Bragg in North Carolina, and Fort Hood in Texas. The Janus program was announced last year, with 9 bases initially in the running for these nuclear developments. In line with a 2025 executive order from President Trump, the Army is looking to have one of these reactors online by September 2028. For NPR News, I'm Derek Operly in Paducah, Kentucky.
1: The number of cyclosporiasis food poisoning cases continues to rise. According to the CDC, more than 17,000 illnesses have been confirmed so far. NPR's Yuki Noguchi reports.
4: This year's spread of cyclospora, which causes diarrhea, dwarfs previous foodborne illness outbreaks from the boar's head listeria outbreak 2 years ago, or the jack-in-the-box E. coli outbreak in the early 1990s. Sandy Eskin is CEO of the advocacy group Stop Foodborne Illness.
5: It's off the charts. I don't think we've ever had an outbreak with this many illnesses.
4: Experts say recent cuts across government to public health and food safety systems, as well as the consolidation of food

0: food production have made it harder to anticipate and respond to outbreaks. Yuki Noguchi, NPR News.
1: Major U.S. stock indexes closed down slightly today. This is NPR News from Washington. U.S. health officials have approved a groundbreaking pancreatic cancer drug that offers a new approach to treating the deadly form of cancer. The first-of-a-kind pill from Revolution Medicines uses a new approach to block a protein that fuels tumor growth in the vast majority of pancreatic cancer cases. Patients taking the drug nearly doubled their survival time in a company study. Hundreds are missing and at least 160 people are dead after flooding in Nepal. As NPR's Julia Simon reports, scientists say glaciers in this region are more at risk because of human-caused global warming.
2: According to initial assessments, a giant chunk of ice snapped off a glacier and tumbled thousands of feet into a river valley below. A fast-moving mix of water, ice, and rock pulverized everything in its path. Thousands of people live in villages downstream from the glacier. Across the mountains of Nepal and Tibet, climate change is causing glaciers to melt at an alarming rate, and the danger is growing. Millions of people are at risk from these unstable glaciers as the Earth heats up. The main driver of climate change is humans burning planet-heating oil, gas, and coal. Julia Simon, NPR News.
1: Thousands have descended on a small Spanish town for the annual La Tomatina food fight. They're set to pelt each other with up to 165 tons of overripe tomatoes. The messy melee takes place of over an hour in Buñol, where buildings are covered with tarps. Held on the last Wednesday of August, La Tomatina began in 1945. The first rule is to squash tomatoes before throwing them. This is NPR News.
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You've probably heard by now, federal funding for public media has been eliminated, which means decades of support for public radio and television from both political parties is ending. To be clear,

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1: This is a love that withstands time, space, and matter forever. Forever's a mighty long time. Here we are decades later. The sentiment is still the same. 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
1: Live from NPR News in Washington, I'm Dan Ronron. Tech company Meta will pay up to $17.1 billion to settle the lawsuit with 47 states, Washington, D.C., and U.S. territories concerning the operation of the Facebook and Instagram platforms. It's part of a landmark legal settlement that ended a trial over teenage social media addiction. Colorado's Attorney General Phil Weiser argued on behalf of the states that Meta knowingly designed its platforms to be addictive to children while hiding the harm they cause.
2: The pain that I have felt hearing about kids and families where they weren't sleeping at night because they got notifications and alerts all through the night. They were distracted the school day, spending an hour or more on their phones responding to social media when they should be focusing on school.
1: Meta will also be required to put in numerous protections for young people under age 18. If the agreement is approved by a federal judge, it will stop a number of lawsuits filed by the states against Meta. However, individuals and school districts across the country could continue the suits. Much of the money in the settlement will be used for educational and mental health programs. Hundreds are missing and at least 160 are dead after flooding in Nepal. As NPR's Julia Simon reports, scientists say glaciers in the region are more at risk because of global warming.
3: According to initial assessments, a giant chunk of ice snapped off a glacier and tumbled thousands of feet into a river valley below. A fast-moving mix of water, ice, and rock pulverized everything in its path. Thousands of people live in villages downstream from the glacier. Across the mountains of Nepal and Tibet, climate change is causing glaciers to melt at an alarming rate, and the danger is growing. Millions of people are at risk from these unstable glaciers as the Earth heats up. The main driver of climate change is humans burning planet-heating oil, gas, and coal.
1: NPR's Julia Simon. Ohio immigrant advocates are warning the U.S. Justice Department could run against a Franklin County court.
4: A Franklin County municipal court rule adopted in March prohibits agencies like ICE from arresting undocumented immigrants without a warrant. The DOJ argues this rule violates the federal government's authority over local government. Lynn Tremonte with the Ohio Immigrant Alliance says without this rule, immigrants would fear showing up for traffic court or as witnesses in criminal trials. She says this is part of a wider immigration strategy by the Trump administration.
5: In the mornings, ICE agents go to McDonald's and gas stations hunting for people. We're definitely feeling the effects of the huge budget that Congress has given ICE.
4: ICE agents arrested at least 12 people at the court before the rule was put in place.
1: And you're listening to NPR. A judge in Maryland is blocking for now a proposed state constitutional amendment from being presented to voters in November that would have allowed the state's congressional districts to be redrawn. The judge ruled the amendment cannot appear on the November ballot, but he paused the ruling while Democrats appealed the decision to the state's highest court. Democrats in Maryland control 7 of the 8 congressional districts, but they said they wanted to redraw the lines to get one additional seat after some Republicans in other states redrew their congressional lines. There's evidence that the vaccine currently used to prevent the disease shingle may also reduce the risk of heart disease. NPR's Rob Stein reports.
6: A growing body of evidence suggests that the vaccine, called Shingrix, may have benefits beyond preventing shingles, a painful condition caused by the same virus that causes chickenpox. Previous studies found the vaccine may reduce the risk for heart disease and dementia and, perhaps, even slow some aspects of aging. In the new study, U.S. and British researchers studied more than 72,000 people who received either Shingrix or another shingles vaccine. In the journal Nature Medicine, the researchers report that those who got Shingrix appear to be 9% less likely to suffer a heart attack, stroke, or heart failure. The researchers stress that more research is needed to find out how the vaccine may have that added benefit. Rob Stein, NPR News.
1: All 3 stock indexes closed lower on Wednesday, the Dow, the NASDAQ, and the S&P. 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

0: This is Rachel Martin with Morning Edition. 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
1: Live from NPR News in Washington, I'm Dan Ronan. Tech company Meta will pay up to $17.1 billion to settle a lawsuit with 47 states, Washington, D.C., and U.S. territories concerning the operation of Facebook and its Instagram platforms. Colorado's Attorney General Phil Wisner argued on behalf of states that Meta knowingly designed its platforms to be addictive to children while hiding the harms that they cause.
2: We're going to now put in effective age assurance and effective protections so that underage kids are not getting on the platform, and there's going to be an auditor who's going to oversee the conduct of the company, and we're going to hold them to account. We're going to make sure they follow these rules. This is going to be a game changer.
1: Much of the money in the settlement will be used for educational and mental health programs. Senator Richard Blumenthal says he hopes that the House of Representatives will approve a sanctions bill against Russia next month. NPR's Polina Letniana reports from Kyiv that Blumenthal also got a request from Ukraine's President Vladimir Zelensky on the needs that his country is seeking.
3: Senator Blumenthal says making sure Ukraine gets interceptor missiles it needs to defend itself from Russian ballistic missile attacks is part of what he calls his homework, along with advocating for letting Ukraine use Starlink on Russia's territory. Talking to reporters in Kyiv, Blumenthal said he hoped that CIA Director John Ratcliffe used his recent trip to Moscow to warn Russian President Vladimir Putin against a possible

0: possible escalation in the war with Ukraine.
1: I'm very hopeful that the message was, don't do it, forget about it.
0: President Zelensky has said he believes Russia is preparing to mobilize an additional 300,000 troops. Polina Litvinova, NPR News, Kyiv.
2: 2 weeks after a severe storm caused widespread power outages in northwest Indiana, the local utility company says the restoration efforts are mostly complete. Barb Angiano reports some residents, though, are still upset.
3: NIPSCO announced on their website Wednesday crews would continue working through individual outage cases. James Eisen is a contractor and lives in Hobart, Indiana. He says his neighbor still doesn't have electricity due to damage from trees. Eisen says he's frustrated with a lack of urgency on NIPSCO's part.
4: They're still out of power. Yeah, and you can see that. There's still people still hurting. And that makes no sense to me.
3: NIPSCO currently faces a class action lawsuit alleging the utility failed to manage vegetation as well as conduct adequate inspections of utility poles and power lines. Indiana Governor Mike Braun has asked Indiana's utility watchdog to seek an investigation into NIPSCO. For NPR News, I'm Barb Anguiano in Gary.
2: On Wall Street Wednesday, all three stock indexes were down. This is NPR. Flash flooding along the border between China and Nepal has left an estimated 160 people dead. Hundreds of others are reported missing. Experts say an avalanche from a glacier is the likely cause in the warming Himalaya mountain region. The U.S. Geological Survey first reported the incident as an earthquake, but later said the 5.2 event was actually a landslide. The Japanese artist Yako Kasama has died. Nicknamed the Princess of Polka Dots, her work was shown at major museums and galleries around the world. She was 97. NPR's Elizabeth Blair has this appreciation.
5: Yayoi Kusama put polka dots on everything: clothing, paintings, giant pumpkin sculptures. She once wrote, "Our Earth is only one polka dot among a million stars in the cosmos." She was also obsessed with the concept of infinity. Her infinity rooms have floor-to-ceiling mirrors and twinkling lights that seem to go on forever. Kusama grew up in Matsumoto City. She suffered from mental illness and hallucinations. As a little girl, she would draw the visions in sketchbooks to, as she put it, help ease the shock and fear. Kusama moved to New York and thrived in the city's avant-garde scene. In the last years of her life, Kusama lived in a psychiatric hospital in Tokyo. She continued to create art in a studio nearby. Elizabeth Blair, NPR News.
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3: 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All night slow jams.
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I couldn't walk away even if I wanted to.

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0: Good morning. President Trump faces increasing resistance to his threats from foes and allies. What pressure do Republicans face with the elections approaching? It's Morning Edition from NPR News. In court today, Andrew Tate will ask a federal judge to release him on bail. I'm Steve Inskeep.
1: And I'm Martinez. The controversial influencer is fighting extradition to the UK, where he's facing charges of rape and human trafficking. Also, Senator Ted Cruz wrote a book praising Supreme Court Justice Clarence Thomas. What does it say about Thomas's opinions and Cruz's ambition? It's Thursday, August 27th. Today in 2008, Barack Obama was nominated for president at the Democratic National Convention in Denver, Colorado. News is next.
2: Live from NPR News in Washington, I'm Dave Mattingly. Authorities in Nepal say more than 1,300 people are still missing following yesterday's glacier collapse, flooding, and mudslides. Fast-moving water, mud, and debris tore through streets and submerged buildings, roads, and bridges along the border of Nepal and Tibet. At least 165 people are confirmed dead. Officials say the majority of the missing are foreign tourists. NPR's Jennifer Pack reports on search and rescue efforts in Tibet.
3: Rescue teams have been trying to access the affected area on the Chinese side in Tibet's Jilong County. But the mudslide has cut off roads, power, and communications, according to state-run Xinhua News Agency. Surveillance footage from the Tibetan side showed dozens of people fleeing from a building at the checkpoint. Seconds later, the landslide smashed through, with debris filling the camera view. China tightly restricts foreigners, especially journalists, from accessing Tibet. A state broadcaster CCTV journalist on the ground says rain is expected in the next few days, which could hamper the rescue effort. Jennifer Pak, NPR News, Beijing.
2: The man accused of plotting the September 11th terror attacks nearly 25 years ago will go on trial in 2028. A U.S. military judge says Khalid Sheikh Mohammed will stand trial along with three others in June of that year. The start of the trial is 18 months beyond what prosecutors requested. The attacks involving hijacked commercial airliners left nearly 3,000 people dead in New York City, at the Pentagon, and near Shanksville, Pennsylvania. A previous trial date of 2021 never took place. The Centers for Disease Control and Prevention says the number of cases of cyclosporiasis in the U.S. continues to rise. NPR's Yuki Noguchi says more than 17,000 illnesses have been confirmed thus far.
4: This year's spread of cyclospora, which causes diarrhea, dwarfs previous foodborne illness outbreaks from the boar's head listeria outbreak 2 years ago, or the jack-in-the-box E. coli outbreak in the early 1990s. Sandy Eskin is CEO of the advocacy group Stop Foodborne Illness.
5: It's off the charts. I don't think we've ever had an outbreak with this many illnesses.
4: Experts say recent cuts across government to public health and food safety systems, as well as the consolidation of food production, have made it harder to anticipate and respond to outbreaks. Yuki Noguchi, NPR News.
2: A federal judge is declining to order the state of Texas to extradite a U.S. Immigration and Customs Enforcement officer to Minnesota, where he's charged in a shooting. The judge says he could not prevent a county sheriff from releasing ICE officer Christian Castro or force the governor of Texas to sign an extradition warrant. This is NPR News. A federal judge is scheduled to hear arguments today on plans to renovate

0: Kennedy Center in Washington, D.C., and to return President Trump's name to the building. As NPR's Anastasia Tsiolkis reports, the board of the Performing Arts Center has threatened to tear down the venue.
1: In legal filings ahead of the court hearing, the board called the living memorial to President John F. Kennedy a, quote, embarrassment to the nation's capital, and suggested building an outdoor amphitheater on the site instead. The board is also attempting to add Trump's name on three places at the center, including twice on the entryway. In a statement to NPR, the Kennedy Center press office called the threat of a demolition, quote, a hypothetical scenario. The hearing is part of a federal lawsuit filed by Representative Joyce Beatty, Democrat of Ohio, against President Trump and the Kennedy Center's board. Most board members were chosen by President Trump, who is the center's chairman. Anastasia Tsiolkis, NPR News.
0: Wall Street futures are higher this morning after chipmaker NVIDIA reported quarterly earnings that beat analyst forecasts, reflecting continued strong demand in the AI sector. The NFL is ending the Pro Bowl 75 years after it debuted. The league's top players will no longer suit up for competition. Instead, the NFL will simply recognize the league's top 88 players as Pro Bowlers. For years, the NFL's best played against a team of college all-stars and later featured the top AFC players against the best of the NFC. I'm Dave Mattingly, NPR News, in Washington.
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0: It's Morning Edition from NPR News. I'm A. Martinez in Los Angeles, California.
1: And I'm Steve Inskeep in Washington, D.C. Republicans facing re-election fights this fall are in the position they often face.
0: They would like to appeal to voters, but are chained to a president who does what he wants. Now, so far this week, President Trump has clashed with Iran, China, Canada, and even some members of his own party, fights that emphasize inflation and war.
1: NPR White House correspondent Deepa Shivaram is covering all of this. Good morning.
2: Good morning, Steve.
1: Okay, so what is the president trying to achieve on some of these issues that A just mentioned?
2: Yeah, well, let's look at Iran, for example. This war is about to hit 6 months, right? And it was a conflict that when Trump started, said it would last about 6 weeks. Mm-hmm. This war continues to be unpopular among voters. It's weakened the economy. And Trump's threats against Iran haven't worked. There's no deal. There's no end in sight to this war. And this has led to a different approach the administration is trying to take, where Trump is now threatening sanctions against Iran and other countries that do business with Iran, which includes China. Trump's under a lot of pressure to end this war, and he's running out of time before the midterms. But what's unclear is how these sanction threats might get applied and how seriously countries like China take them in the next couple of months. And then, you know, you also mentioned Canada. There's a tariff fight going on with Canada this week. Curious move from Trump when high prices are already top of mind for voters this year. Trump's tariff tactics aren't new, but it's reignited tensions with an ally, and it's likely to increase prices even more for Americans.
1: Okay, so then relate all of that to the midterm elections, which are coming in November, and early voting is not so far away, really.
2: You're right. So with the tariffs on Canada, that led to some Republicans who are running in some really tight elections, like Senator Susan Collins in Maine, to distance herself from Trump, say that these tariffs are a mistake. And Trump recently also announced that the U.S., this is a different move, would import more beef.

0: beef from abroad. That was an effort to try and lower the cost of beef, which has increased in part because of the war. And the White House is trying to say that this decision is a big win, but it got immediate pushback from Republican senators in states like Montana and Wyoming, saying that beef imports would hurt American farmers, many of whom support the president.
1: Are there other moves by the president recently that seem politically awkward?
0: Yeah, it's a good way of phrasing it. I think a good example of this is on AI data centers. This is something that has just blown up in the last few weeks. It's become a huge issue in the midterms. There are candidates now proposing moratoriums, attacking their opponents for being too soft on data centers, just trying to put forward a stance that matches this public backlash. It's come up in races in Wisconsin, Ohio, Texas. But the president is taking a different approach than a lot of members of his own party. He's saying that he wants the U.S. to win the AI war against China. That's long been his stance. And he recently said that he thinks every town should have a data center because he says that it brings in jobs and tax benefits. But that puts him at odds, Steve, with the 7 out of 10 Americans who are opposed to a data center getting built in their area, according to Gallup.
1: Okay, so is the president responding at all to this feedback?
0: You know, when Trump's on the road in front of voters, he usually falls back on his favorite campaign lines. He attacks Democrats, say that they're bringing back communism. When it comes to lowering costs, Trump just points to how he lowered the price of eggs, which happened a year and a half ago. And when he says that the war with Iran, you know, when it does end, he says the oil prices will come down. But he's been telling that to voters for months. So lately, he's just been talking about what he really wants to talk about. And that's largely his construction projects at the White House. That's one example. He's done just one event in front of cameras this week where he talked about education and then invited guests to go on a tour of the South Lawn where he's building a new helipad.
1: NPR's Deepa Shivram, thanks for the details. Appreciate it.
0: Thank you.
1: Meta has agreed to settle with the states that sued it.
2: Yeah, the states allege that the company knowingly designed social media platforms to be addictive to minors. Meta denies this. The proposed settlement requires Meta to pay up to $17 billion in penalties to states over 10 years. They also say they will make specific changes to Facebook and Instagram to make them safer for kids.
1: NPR health correspondent Ritu Chatterjee is here in Studio 31 to talk about this. Good morning.
3: Good morning, Steve.
1: Okay, so this is personal for you and me. We're parents.
3: Yep.
1: We're thinking about our kids. What kinds of changes has Meta agreed to make?
3: So the changes involve both restricting the kind of content kids can see and features that will make their social platforms a lot less addictive. So,
1: okay.
3: For example, they will have to give minors the option of having non-personalized feeds where Meta does not use an algorithm to throw specific content to keep them scrolling.
1: Okay.
3: There will be a default daily time limit of 2 hours for minors, and only parents can opt out of that.
1: Oh, meaning that the kid would have to say, Mom, Dad, can I have an extra?
3: Exactly.
1: Okay.
3: And the parents will have to agree. And so Meta will have to have a default block on nighttime use from midnight to 6 a.m. and a block on notification to minors both overnight and during school hours when they are in classrooms. There will also be a ban on showing minors how many likes or reactions they have to their posts.
1: All this sounds good. Does it actually make kids safer, though?
3: In theory, yes. So psychologist Mitch Prinstein co-directs the Winston Center on Technology and Brain Development at the University of North Carolina, Chapel Hill. And in fact, he was scheduled to testify at the trial on Monday. Doesn't have to do that, of course. He told me that these constant notifications and likes and dislikes on platforms are not well suited for the preteen and teenage brain.
4: By the time a kid turns around 10 or 11, the part of their brain that makes them suddenly super interested in things like popularity and who sits at what lunch table are really showing a hypersensitivity to social signals.
3: And you can imagine when you have social platforms that give kids 24/7 access to how many followers they have, how many likes, that makes them hooked to social media. So getting rid of those notifications, especially during school hours and nighttime, should help make a big difference.
1: I suppose there's still a lot riding on how Meta would execute these changes.
3: Exactly. First of all, Prinstein told me that these changes will take years to implement, and there has to be close and careful monitoring of how Meta makes these changes and what impacts they have. And he also says there's a role for the government.
4: We still need our state and federal government to act and to create regulations to make sure that as tech evolves, we continue to see that kids' safety is prioritized over profit.
1: One detail here. In order to have these safety measures for kids, you have to know who a kid is.
3: That's right.
1: Social media companies have resisted requirements that kids show that they are minors or not minors. Or
3: right, and we know that kids lie all the time on social platforms about their age, right? And that's a problem that the settlement requires Meta to address with new measures to detect when a user is under 18, and we'll just have to see what the company does for age verification. So overall, you know, we still have to wait and watch how this plays out.
1: NPR's Ritu Chatterjee, thanks for coming by.
3: My pleasure.

0: Some other news now. Flooding has killed more than 170 people and left far more than that missing in Nepal and Tibet. This includes at least 65 Americans missing, according to the latest numbers from the Nepal Tourism Board.
1: The floods were triggered after a part of a glacier collapsed into a valley, blocking a river early Wednesday. That caused water to build up some 30 feet in 30 minutes. The water then tore through riverside communities for miles downstream, burying people in places under mud.
0: NPR's Dia Hadid covers Nepal and is on the line. Hi there, Dia.
2: Hi, Steve.
0: What are you hearing from people?
2: Well, we managed to get through to one survivor. Her name is Santa Tamang, and she's a 25-year-old university student who lives in one of the river valleys. And she spoke to the NPR producer, Mamita Bhandari, over the phone, and Mamita translated for her.
3: We were doing house chores. All of a sudden, police started the sirens of warning of the flood.
2: Tamang says people were shouting all around them, so her brother carried their elderly grandmother and they rushed to higher ground. Their home was washed away, but Tamang says she's grateful to have just survived.
3: So many people lost their lives. Everything is gone, my childhood, my family, my community.
2: The thing is, Nepal is a popular tourist destination, and so the missing also include foreigners, including Americans. Many were Hindu pilgrims. One tour group of about 80 people lost contact after the flood swept away an immigration building. And here's one prominent spiritual leader. He's known as Sadhguru, and he's sharing the news with other worshippers. He posted the video on X.
4: So, this is a terrible and an extraordinary event, which unfortunately has turned out this way.
0: Hard to get your brain around all of this. Are rescue efforts underway?
2: They are underway, but they're in their first stages. I spoke to Riaz Lodi, who heads the World Food Program there, and he says workers at this point are just trying to dig people out of the mud. But roads have been washed away, so the government's deploying helicopters.
5: This is all happening in the mountainous region, where road access is always challenging, but under these circumstances, it's impossible.
2: Lodi says they estimate about 10,000 households have been badly affected by this disaster, but he says that number will go up. At least, aid workers say, Nepali authorities have a well-practiced emergency response. They learned a lot from the 2015 earthquake. It was devastating, killed more than 9,000 people. But they also say no one's seen anything like these floods, how powerful they've been. But experts say it's going to keep on happening.
0: Why would they keep happening?
2: It's happening because of climate change. I spoke to Mahmoud Farooq Azam. He's from ISIMOD. It's an environmental advocacy group that covers Asia's high mountains, the Himalayas, Karakoram, Hindu Kush. And he says the Himalayas are just warming faster than the global average, and it's destabilizing some of the 60,000 glaciers up there. And that's triggering these avalanches. So he says communities in these areas urgently need more real-time data, but they don't have it.
6: We don't have a lot of data from the region, so that we can develop some AI model to know the fragile areas or to know the areas where we are about to having such events.
2: He says, though, they'll have to get it done because this will keep on happening.
0: NPR's Dia Hadid covers South Asia, and she'll keep us updated. Dia, thanks so much.
2: You're welcome.

0: On the next Fresh Air, actor Riz Ahmed. He's nominated for an Emmy for his role in the Prime Video series Bait. He plays a British-Pakistani actor auditioning to be the next James Bond. He's also a writer and creator of the series. He also starred in a film adaptation of Hamlet. Join us.
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2: This is Morning Edition from NPR News. I'm E. Martinez.
3: And I'm Steve Inskeep. Senator Ted Cruz has written a book praising Supreme Court Justice Clarence Thomas. The Texas lawmaker highlights Thomas's rise from poverty and his move to the political right.
4: When he was in college and law school, he was a left-wing radical. And Justice Thomas today describes himself as an angry young man, angry at God, angry at the world.
3: By the 1980s, Thomas was Republican, leaning on the individualism he'd learned growing up. Today, he's the court's senior justice and among its most conservative. The book, going further, calls attention to Thomas and also to its author, who used to argue cases before the court. People will wonder about your choice here. Does this book, for example, tell us what kind of Supreme Court justice you think you would be if you ever had the opportunity?
4: So it doesn't, Steve, for the simple reason that I don't want to be a judge.
3: And you will never be a judge?
4: I will never be a judge.
3: Okay, go on.
4: The reason I don't want to be a judge is a principled judge stays out of politics and stays out of policy fights. And if I were a judge, I'd do that. I'd stay out of those fights. I don't want to stay out of those fights.
3: Well, that leads to my next question then. Does this book tell us what kind of Supreme Court justice you would appoint if you ever had the opportunity?
4: Absolutely, yes. And I think that in our lifetimes, we have had four giants on the court. Clarence Thomas, Antonin Scalia, Sam Alito, and my former boss, Chief Justice William Rehnquist.
3: Clarence Thomas has authored opinions on gun rights and joined the ruling overturning a right to abortion. Cruz says he's also comfortable filing dissents, even if the vote is 8-1.
4: There has never been a Supreme Court justice more willing to go back to the original Constitution, go back to the original understanding, and to overturn precedent. He is the most willing to overturn precedent.
3: I want to jump in right there because you have this quote from Antonin Scalia, the late Supreme Court justice, who is conservative but concluded, you say, at some point he didn't want to try to overturn everything. And his quote is, "I'm an originalist. I'm a textualist. I'm not a nut." And then you say Clarence Thomas is the nut. What do you mean by that?
4: Well, look, I mean, Scalia was being somewhat self-deprecating and hyperbolic at another exchange that I describe in the same chapter. Is Scalia said to Thomas when he's pushing to overrule older precedents that he thinks are wrong, Scalia said, "Clarence, you're tilting at windmills." And Thomas responds, "Nino, windmills are dangerous."
3: Okay.
4: He was willing to argue against precedents. And look, some of it is, this is a man who was born in 1948. In 1948, Plessy versus Ferguson was still the law of the land. The Supreme Court had ruled that separate but equal was okay, and so you could have segregated classrooms and discriminate based on race.
3: A liberal Supreme Court soon overturned that ruling. This year, Thomas offered a hint into how much American law he thinks should change. In a speech played on C-SPAN, he said the United States went wrong from the progressive era of the early 1900s.
5: "You will not be surprised to learn that the progressives had a great deal of contempt for us, the American people."
3: In his telling, President Woodrow Wilson began turning over government to experts, supposedly above politics. Thomas blames the horrors of the 20th century on similar ideas. In Clarence Thomas's mind, is the ideal American government something like before we had in 1912 or 1900?
4: Well, I will say that speech that Justice Thomas gave, he gave it at the University of Texas, and it's a masterful speech. And Clarence Thomas has written at length in his opinions that understanding that our rights

0: are fundamental, they're inviolable, they come from God, and the purpose of government and the Constitution is to protect those rights.
1: But does that mean a pre-1900 government is what's in his head as the proper government?
0: He's not saying anything about pre-1900 or post-1900 government. He's saying...
1: But he's saying that everything has gone wrong since then. I mean, I'm oversimplifying, but really not a lot. It's a pretty strong speech.
0: It is a very strong speech, but you're misunderstanding what he's saying there, Steve. But what he is saying that has gone wrong is the progressives. And by the way, Woodrow Wilson was a left-wing Democrat, and he believed in government power. In fact, he embraced a European and German notion, the government is in charge of all of our rights. And what Clarence Thomas was saying is that is fundamentally wrong.
1: Cruz says Justice Thomas is determined to hold to the Constitution. So in our long talk, I asked about opinions in which critics would say Thomas went beyond. When the court upheld birthright citizenship, Thomas dissented. Cruz says a phrase in the document gives latitude for that. We also discussed a ruling in favor of President Trump, who sought immunity from prosecution between his two terms. The literal text of the Constitution does not say a former president cannot be prosecuted. Did he go beyond the Constitution there?
0: He did not, and that ruling was consistent with more than two centuries of judicial understanding of separation of powers, of the difference between Article I, the Congress, Article II, the executive branch, and Article III, the judicial branch.
1: But he's willing to overturn precedent, and the words aren't there in the Constitution.
0: Well, they are, and the words for the structural – the words separation of powers do not appear in the Constitution. Nonetheless, the structure of the Constitution explicitly separate powers, which is why the court enforced it.
1: You portray Justice Thomas, then, as an independent thinker who's been willing to defy people, particularly on the political left. But as you portray him as an independent thinker, can you give me a strong example in which he agreed with liberals, agreed with the left, defied conservatives from the political left because his conscience and his intellect took him there?
0: Well, look, I wouldn't say as much. He is not looking at politics. He's looking at what the Constitution says.
1: To give an example, Cruz reached back some 40 years before Thomas was a judge. Thomas objected when Bob Jones University, a conservative Christian school, banned interracial dating. Thomas himself would later be in an interracial marriage.
0: A related story I describe in the book, when he is being vetted by the Bush 41 administration for the Supreme Court, and they're firing questions at him. One question that a lawyer fires at him is, will anyone be bothered by the fact that you're married to a white woman? And his response was, only liberals and bigots.
1: Ted Cruz contends Justice Thomas is

0: Live from NPR News in Washington, I'm Dave Mattingly. Search and rescue efforts are continuing along the border of Nepal and Tibet following yesterday's deadly glacier collapse that triggered mudslides and flash flooding. More than 1,300 people are missing, mostly foreign tourists. At least 270 people are confirmed dead. President Trump is celebrating Tuesday's Republican primary runoff results in South Carolina and in Oklahoma. In South Carolina, Senator Darlene Graham won the GOP Senate primary runoff over Congressman Ralph Norman. In Oklahoma, former state Senator Mike Mazie won the Republican runoff in the state's gubernatorial race. Both were backed by Trump. NPR's Tamara Keith says the president wants to continue to use his influence with GOP voters ahead of November.
1: The single greatest force in energizing Trump voters is Trump himself.
2: What I really want you to do is pretend, please, that I'm on the ballot. Just come and vote. It's so important.
1: He's not really even giving Republicans in swing districts and swing states space to run their own races. He's trying to nationalize these midterms, campaigning in places with competitive races, because Democrats probably can't get more fired up and Republicans need a boost.
0: That was the president speaking at a rally for Graham last week. This is NPR News. The Food and Drug Administration is giving the go-ahead for a first-of-its-kind pill to treat metastatic pancreatic cancer. It's one of the most stubborn forms of the deadly disease, as NPR's Yuki Noguchi reports.
3: Nearly 70,000 patients get diagnosed with pancreatic cancer every year. And for a very long time, drug makers considered it intractable. The pancreas's location deep in the abdomen makes cancers there difficult to spot and easy to spread. But Revolution Medicines molecularly engineered a drug called daraxonrasib that could target the most common form of the cancer. It works by essentially turning off abnormal growth signals in a gene called KRAS that drives most pancreatic cancers. In clinical trials, the drug nearly doubled median survival to 13.2 months. Based on promising results, the FDA earlier this year expanded access to the drug prior to granting it full approval. Yuki Noguchi, NPR News.
0: Wall Street futures are mostly higher this morning after chipmaker NVIDIA reported another quarter of record earnings. The tech company reported sales of $96 billion in the quarter that ended in July. That's more than double what was recorded during the same quarter a year ago. It reflects continued strong demand in the AI sector, especially data centers in need of the company's chips. I'm Dave Mattingly, NPR News, in Washington.

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1: 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I'm Steve Inskeep in Washington, D.C.
2: And I'm A. Martinez in Los Angeles, California. Andrew Tate is heading to court today. He's one of the more prominent faces of the so-called manosphere, and he's asked

0: asking a federal judge to release him on bail. Andrew Tate and his brother Tristan are fighting extradition to the UK, where they face dozens of serious charges, including human trafficking. NPR's Bill Chappell is following the case. Bill, the Tate brothers were arrested in Miami last month. What are they facing?
1: Well, you know, Andrew and Tristan Tate are charged with 59 crimes in the UK, including rape and trafficking women for sexual exploitation. They denied those charges, and they also deny similar allegations in Romania, where they operated a webcam porn business. Here's their longtime lawyer, Joseph McBride.
2: We are, of course, objecting to extradition because Andrew and Tristan are innocent.
1: And, you know, when the brothers lived in Romania, authorities there had promised to extradite the Tates to the UK after their case was resolved. But then Romania lifted a travel ban on the brothers in February last year, and the Tates immediately flew to Florida. So last month, prosecutors in the UK asked the U.S. to extradite them, to arrest them for extradition. And we'll note, the Tates are dual U.S. and U.K. citizens. An important thing to remember also is an extradition case is different from a criminal case. The usual rules about bail and procedure don't apply, and that's why the Tates are only now getting a detention hearing.
0: And so the brothers want to be released on bail, so are they likely to succeed?
1: Well, it's really rare for someone facing extradition to be released on bail. Shaul Brazil is a partner at BCL Solicitors in London. He works on international criminal cases.
3: There is generally a fear or an apprehension that the person could well flee the jurisdiction if they were granted bail.
1: And under a U.S. Supreme Court precedent, only special circumstances can lead to bail in an extradition case. And that's usually meant defendants with serious medical problems.
0: All right. Now, the hearing is this morning in Miami. What are the two sides saying?
1: Well, the Tates argue that special circumstances do apply to them. For example, they say that despite making international trips, they've returned to Romania to check in with authorities there. They also say they could surrender their passports and be monitored by GPS. But prosecutors argue that the Tate brothers pose a danger to the community and are a flight risk. They say Andrew and Tristan Tate boast about being wealthy and using private jets and multiple passports. In response, the Tates legal team says the brothers are just playing a role for their fans. They say that when Andrew Tate talks about being, quote, above the law, he's paying homage to the Steven Seagal movie.
0: Okay, so what happens after today's bail hearing?
1: So the next big step will be for Magistrate Judge Lauren F. Lewis to hold a hearing to determine whether there's probable cause for these charges and if the extradition should be certified. If she rules against the Tates, they can challenge it. They could appeal all the way up to the Supreme Court, and that would take some time. Here again is Shaul Brazil.
3: The appeal process could prolong the proceedings so that they lasted in the years rather than the months.
1: So not a fast time frame. And eventually, the Secretary of State would have the final say. And as you know, Andrew Tate's been friendly with some right-wing politicians in the U.S., but the White House has said it won't intervene in this case.
0: All right, that's NPR's Bill Chappell. Bill, thanks.
1: Sure thing, eh?
4: We are remembering Tim Curry this morning. The actor died Tuesday in Los Angeles at the age of 80. Curry played the gender-bending extraterrestrial mad scientist Dr. Frank Enfurter in the 1975 musical The Rocky Horror Picture Show. He also played villains and the occasional hero. Glenn Weldon hosts NPR's Pop Culture Happy Hour podcast. He's a hero. Glenn, good morning.
5: Good morning, Steve.
4: What made Tim Curry stand out as an actor?
5: Well, he always committed to the bit, and when he did throw himself into things, he invited you to come along with him. And with any other actor, that level of, you know, heedless commitment might come off as self-indulgent, but with him, it was always knowing and self-aware. You kept expecting him to break the fourth wall and address you directly. He did that very famously in the Rocky Horror Picture Show, where he played that gleefully queer mad scientist in a corset, high heels, and makeup.
6: Well, you got caught with a flat world.

0: mechanic.
1: Oh, the expression there, Glenn. How about that?
2: Absolutely. Well, he's going to be remembered for that voice, right? He's just a little brought down because when you knocked, he thought you were the Candyman. In the 1985 film Legend, where he played an actual demon, you know, giant horns, red skin, black fingernails, he had these monologues of pure evil that he just reveled in. You'll hear in the clip that I'm about to play that they did modulate his voice a bit, but they didn't have to do a lot to it.
3: Mother Night, fold your dark arms about me. Protect me in your black embrace.
2: And that same year, he played the butler Wadsworth in the film Clue, based on the board game. That was an ensemble movie full of stars, but what you remember about it is that ending when his character runs from room to room explaining how he figured out how all the murders happened.

0: Monkey's brains, though popular in Cantonese cuisine, are not often to be found in Washington, D.C.
1: So he says. Anyway, he also played a clown, Pennywise the Clown, in the 1990 TV adaptation of a Stephen King story, It. Ugh.
2: Yeah, I mean, he was a hilarious actor, and he could play heroes, like he played the goofy King Arthur in Monty Python's Spamalot on Broadway, but he could also tap into something really scary when he wanted to.
3: Aren't you going to say hello?
1: I looked up images. He is pretty creepy in that role.
2: Yeah, and even when he was playing a villain, which he did a lot, he couldn't help but make them charming. Long John Silver in Muppet Treasure Island, Rooster Hannigan and Addie, and even as the concierge in Home Alone 2.
1: Okay, I gotta ask about one other thing, though, Glenn. How did he later become a social media meme?
2: Yeah, specifically, he played an evil Soviet commander in an otherwise forgettable CD-ROM game called Command & Conquer Red Alert 3 in 2008. And even there, all he had to do was sit in a chair and stare down the barrel of the camera and read some very cheesy lines off a teleprompter, but he couldn't hold back. He didn't hold back. He just ladled on some extra cheese, and that's why he was so loved.
1: Can you just tell me a little bit about his story and what makes it stick for you? I mean, just, this is a guy, obviously, who would inhabit other characters to an extreme degree, but behind them was a person.
2: Absolutely.
1: Oh, I thought you would add something for me there. Okay, Glenn, we'll stop it there. We're running out of time anyway. Glenn Weldon is a host of NPR's Pop Culture Happy Hour podcast. Thanks, Glenn.
2: Thank you.

0: Stat News has been looking at health care cuts under congressional Republicans and the Trump administration. They looked into rural services from Maine to Louisiana. Next time, Here and Now.
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2: Good morning. I'm Steve Inskeep. We assume this was a coincidence. The same week that Dolly Parton died at 80, a weather system developed in the Atlantic, and if it grows strong enough, it would be called Tropical Storm Dolly. The name Dolly is next up on the World Meteorological Organization's list of storm names, which repeat every 6 years. Dolly Parton said, "If you want the rainbow, you got to put up with the rain." She was a force of nature. It's Morning Edition.
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2: 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I'm Steve Inskeep.
4: And I'm Martinez. For decades, the remedy for people who believe

0: their rights were violated by state or local law enforcement was the courts. Now, even if a police officer isn't charged with a crime, federal law allows you to sue in federal court. Now, after raids, arrests, and detentions by federal immigration officers, there's a reversal taking place. It's the states that are looking to hold the feds accountable. Kelly McEvers reports.
1: On January 22, 2026, Juan Sebastian Carvajal Munoz was driving to work in downtown Portland, Maine. He's a civil engineer here on a work visa. Maine was a few days into the so-called Catch of the Day operation, where federal agents targeted, quote, the worst of the worst criminal illegal aliens. That day, an unmarked SUV cut Carvajal Munoz off. He says agents surrounded his car. Carvajal Munoz showed his ID and reached for his phone to record what was happening. Then he says agents smashed the car window with a crowbar, pointed a taser at him, put him in the SUV, and eventually took him to an ICE detention facility in Massachusetts.
2: And he continued to be detained for the next 16 hours.
1: This is Carol Garvin, Carvajal Munoz's attorney at the ACLU of Maine.
2: At one point, they asked him again who he was, and then it became clear that they knew that he shouldn't be detained.
1: Because, she says, agents apparently realized he was a legal resident. So Carvajal Munoz was released. He had to take a cab to a bus back to Maine. Up until recently, there weren't many ways people like Carvajal Munoz could get relief. The U.S. Supreme Court has strictly limited options for people to take legal action against federal agents. In January, the Department of Homeland Security posted this video on social media of White House Deputy Chief of Staff Stephen Miller.
3: To all ICE officers, you have federal immunity in the conduct of your duties. And no one, no city official, no state official, no illegal alien, no leftist agitator or domestic insurrectionist can prevent you from fulfilling your legal obligations and duties.
1: But a growing number of states say that's just not true. In Maine and California, lawyers are bringing civil cases against federal agents using old laws already on the books, like in the case of Carvajal Munoz, who's suing for unlawful detention and use of force and racial profiling. The Department of Homeland Security said in an email that allegations of racial profiling are, quote, disgusting, reckless, and categorically false. In seven other states, new laws have recently been passed that would allow people to sue federal agents. Illinois, Vermont, New York, Connecticut, Maryland, Rhode Island, and Massachusetts. Jabet Tsitsuashvili is a lawyer with the Institute for Justice.
4: I think people have been kind of hungry for accountability, right? And they've been trying to figure out where to turn. And states are stepping in and saying, well, look, the federal government is violating people's rights. And so we're going to allow them to seek accountability in our state courts.
1: Whether this will be successful, Tsitsuashvili says the new state laws haven't been tested yet, though they do appear to have, quote, tremendous teeth. The Trump administration is already challenging two of them. For NPR News, I'm Kelly McEvers in Los Angeles.

0: It's Morning Edition from NPR News. I'm A. Martinez.
1: And I'm Steve Inskeep. The nation's main nuclear watchdog is preparing to abandon a decades-old radiation safety rule as part of President Trump's changes to nuclear oversight. NPR's Jeff Brumfield reports.
2: The Nuclear Regulatory Commission does a lot of things, but big picture, it really only has one job: to keep people safe from radiation.
3: At high radiation doses, nobody's really arguing radiation causes cancer.
2: David Brenner directs the Center for Radiological Research at Columbia University. High doses of radiation damage DNA and can cause mutations that lead to cancer. But when the dose is low, it's much harder to determine risk.
3: As you go down in dose, what you're looking for is a very small increase in cancer risk over a very large background.
2: Around 40% of people develop cancer over their lifetime.
3: That's what makes it really, really hard.
2: For the past 50 years or so, the Nuclear Regulatory Commission has dealt with this uncertainty by requiring that radiation exposure be kept as low as possible. The principle is called as low as reasonably achievable, or ALARA for short. But now NRC's chairman, Ho Ni, says that ALARA is no longer working. Speaking on the Federal News Network this week, Ni drew a comparison to speed limits. A road speed limit might be 55 miles per hour, but
4: imagine if there was another rule that says you have to drive as slow as reasonably achievable to be safer. Well, what does that mean? 50, 45, 25 miles per hour?
2: That uncertainty would make it hard for drivers. And similarly, ALARA is making it hard for reactor designers, Ni argued. He said getting rid of it is part of a sweeping overhaul of many NRC rules.
4: The reason we're taking these regulatory reforms is because there's an urgent demand for more electricity in the United States due to artificial intelligence, data centers, and industrial growth.
2: Removing ALARA will especially help the design of new, smaller reactors that could power some of these applications, he said. Emily Caffrey is a health physicist at the University of Alabama at Birmingham. She agrees that it was probably time to say goodbye to ALARA.
5: Keeping doses as low as reasonably achievable was a fair idea, but the reality is what that has become has been driving doses to zero.
2: Like a speed limit, Caffrey says there should be a set level of radiation exposure that everyone agrees on.
5: You should have a number, because reasonable is too loosey-goosey.
2: But Edwin Lyman with the Union of Concerned Scientists says that ALARA should stay. It may be imperfect, but its net effect has been to reduce radiation exposure to very low levels.
6: Removing it would remove that incentive for these companies to continue to maintain the practices that have protected their workers and the public.
2: The harms of low-dose radiation exposure are difficult to see, but Lyman says NRC's own models suggest those harms exist. In his opinion, the revised rule ignores that risk.
6: It's trying to devalue and de-emphasize the harm of ionizing radiation exposure.
2: The NRC says the new rule could come into effect early next year. Jeff Brumfield, NPR News.
0: Tonight, the minor league baseball team Louisville Bats will wear jerseys that honor the Louisville Black Caps, a team from the 1930s. It's part of an initiative called The Nine that celebrates stories of the Negro Leagues. Here's Giselle Roden with Louisville Public Media.
7: At Slugger Field, the Louisville Bats are gearing up for their series against the Gwinnett Stripers from Atlanta. They'll wear the black uniforms with Louisville in red lettering spread across the front of the jersey to pay tribute to the complicated history of the Louisville Black Caps.
8: I would have loved to watch them play.
7: That's Bats president Greg Galliott.
8: They were a colorful group, very spirited. Sounds like they played a fairly aggressive brand of baseball. Loved running the bases. Sounded like they were great athletes.
7: The Black Caps were part of the Negro Southern League, which had eight teams. There were six other Negro leagues across the country, including the Negro National League. That's where Jackie Robinson played for the Kansas City Monarchs. Galliott says the nine tribute games also honor the baseball legend.
8: Most people did not realize that was Jackie Robinson's minor league number. And that's why this was created as the nine. It was a tribute to Jackie and his days playing in Montreal as a minor leaguer.
7: After Robinson broke the color barrier in 1947, many Negro League teams dissolved. Not much is known about the Louisville Black Caps. The few stats available show that there were about 12 players. They only had a few years in Louisville. Galliott says they paved the way for minor league baseball in the city, and there are still some questions he has.
8: I would like to find out how many people actually went to the games, how big their following was. Was there ever the opportunity for them to maybe cross over and play some games against other AAA, AA?
7: They just weren't covered as much as their

0: their white counterparts, according to the Negro League Baseball Museum in Kansas City, Missouri. But there is one Black Caps player that Louisville still talks about. On a recent morning, the early dew hugged tightly to the overgrown grass at Eastern Cemetery. A short trek around the back of the property sits the burial site of Felton Snow.
1: He was a solid player. He played infield, third base, shortstop, and probably second too.
0: Tad Meyer wipes the water off the gravestone. He's with the Society of American Baseball Research and knows about the Black Cap star.
1: He was one of those guys who was just a good teammate, glued a team together, and from that came his calling to be a manager.
0: After playing with the Black Caps, he became a coach. In 1945, he got to manage an all-star team of some of baseball's earliest legends, including Jackie Robinson. In the 1950s, Snow hung up his baseball career and became a barber. And that's when Galliott, the Louisville Bats president, met him.
2: And all I knew him as was Snow. This was just a guy that, when my dad had cancer, basically came over and just took care of me and was my dad's barber.
0: Galliott had no idea the man who played catch with him in the backyard sported an impressive baseball career. He later helped get a gravestone for Snow.
2: If it hadn't been for him, maybe I would have never really fallen this path.
0: Minor league teams across the country continue to honor the stories of Negro Leagues through the Nine Initiative and remember players wearing their jerseys. But Galliott says there's more to learn about the Black players who carved their own legacy into America's favorite pastime. For NPR News, I'm Giselle Roden in Louisville.
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0: 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I'm A. Martinez.
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0: Good morning. Meta agreed to cut a check to settle a lawsuit. Several states said Facebook and Instagram were harmful to kids. How, if at all, will the company change its business? It's Morning Edition from NPR News. People missing after floods in Nepal include 65 Americans. I'm E. Martinez.
1: And I'm Steve Inskeep. The collapse of a glacier led to flooding in both Nepal and Tibet. We hear why such events may become normal. Also, a new drug gives pancreatic cancer patients hope of surviving longer. Utah advertises nuclear power on billboards. And we place a call to Dollywood to learn more about the philanthropy of Dolly Parton. It's Thursday, August 27th. The fashion designer Tom Ford is 65 years old today. The news is next.
2: Live from NPR News in Washington, I'm Windsor Johnston. Emergency crews are searching for hundreds of people, including at least 65 Americans, who are missing after catastrophic flash flooding in Nepal and Tibet. NPR's Dia Hadid reports at least 270 people have been killed, and officials warn the death toll is expected to rise.
3: I spoke to Riaz Lodi, who heads the World Food Program there, and he says workers at this point are just trying to dig people out of the mud. But roads have been washed away, so the government's deploying helicopters.
4: This is all happening in the mountainous region, where road access is always challenging, but under these circumstances, it's impossible.
3: Lodi says they estimate about 10,000 households have been badly affected by this disaster, but he says that number will go up.
2: That's NPR's Dia Hadid reporting.

0: Experts say the flood was caused by a glacial collapse and debris flow. President Trump will travel to Texas today to boost Republican Senate candidate Ken Paxton. NPR's Tamara Keith reports Trump will headline a fundraiser in Houston for the state attorney general's campaign.
1: A GOP source tells NPR that Ken Paxton will attend the RNC fundraiser. Paxton is the scandal-plagued Republican candidate for U.S. Senate that President Trump endorsed in a bitter primary earlier this year. As of the last campaign finance reporting deadline, Paxton had less than $2 million cash on hand. Compare that with the Democratic nominee, James Tallarico, who had a war chest of more than $20 million. That said, Republican campaign committees and allied super PACs, including the president's MAGA Inc., have hundreds of millions of dollars at their disposal to try to boost Republican candidates this fall. Tamara Keith, NPR News.
0: Democratic Senator Richard Blumenthal is in the Ukrainian capital as Congress prepares to take up new sanctions against Russia next month. NPR's Polina Litnyova reports from Kyiv.
2: Senator Blumenthal says making sure Ukraine gets interceptor missiles it needs to defend itself from Russian ballistic missile attacks is part of what he calls his homework, along with advocating for letting Ukraine use Starlink on Russia's territory. Talking to reporters in Kyiv, Blumenthal said he hoped that CIA Director John Ratcliffe used his recent trip to Moscow to warn Russian President Vladimir Putin against a possible escalation in the war with Ukraine.
3: I'm very hopeful that the message was, don't do it, forget about it.
2: President Zelensky has said he believes Russia is preparing to mobilize an additional 300,000 troops. Polina Litvinova, NPR News, Kyiv.
0: This is NPR News in Washington. A Japanese artist nicknamed the Priestess of Polka Dots has died. The artwork of Yayoi Kusama was shown at major museums and galleries around the world. NPR's Elizabeth Blair has this appreciation.
4: Yayoi Kusama put polka dots on everything, clothing, paintings, giant pumpkin sculptures. She once wrote, "Our Earth is only one polka dot among a million stars in the cosmos." She was also obsessed with the concept of infinity. Her infinity rooms have floor-to-ceiling mirrors and twinkling lights that seem to go on forever. Kusama grew up in Matsumoto City. She suffered from mental illness and hallucinations. As a little girl, she would draw the visions in sketchbooks to, as she put it, help ease the shock and fear. Kusama moved to New York and thrived in the city's avant-garde scene. In the last years of her life, Kusama lived in a psychiatric hospital in Tokyo. She continued to create art in a studio nearby. Elizabeth Blair, NPR News.
0: General Mills says it's removed artificial colors from all of its U.S. cereals, including Lucky Charms and Trix. The company is replacing them with colors from sources including fruits, vegetables, and spices. General Mills says it plans to remove synthetic colors from the rest of its U.S. retail products by the end of 2027. The company says 90% of its retail products in the U.S. are now made without them. I'm Windsor Johnston, NPR News, in Washington.
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0: It's Morning Edition from NPR News. I'm May Martinez in Los Angeles, California.
1: And I'm Steve Inskeep in Washington, D.C. Meta has agreed to settle with the states that sued it.
0: The states allege that the company knowingly designed social media platforms to be addictive to minors. Meta denies this. The proposed settlement requires Meta to pay up to $17 billion in penalties to states over 10 years. They also say they will make specific changes to Facebook and Instagram to make them safer for kids.
1: NPR health correspondent Ritu Chatterjee is here in Studio 31 to talk about this. Good morning.
2: Good morning, Steve.
1: Okay, so this is personal for you and me. We're parents.
2: Yep.
1: We're thinking about our kids. What kinds of changes has Meta agreed to make?
2: So the changes involve both restricting the kind of content kids can see and features that will make their social platforms a lot less addictive. So,
1: okay.
2: For example, they will have to give minors the option of having non-personalized feeds where Meta does not use an algorithm to throw specific content to keep them scrolling.
1: Okay.
2: There will be a default daily time limit of 2 hours for minors, and only parents can opt out of that.
1: Oh, meaning that the kid would have to say, Mom, Dad, can I have an extra?
2: Exactly. Okay. And the parents will have to agree. And so Meta will have to have a default block on nighttime use from midnight to 6 a.m. and a block on notification to minors both overnight and during school hours when they are in classrooms. There will also be a ban on showing minors how many likes or reactions they have to their posts.
1: All this sounds good. Does it actually make kids safer, though?
2: In theory, yes. So psychologist Mitch Prinstein co-directs the Winston Center on Technology and Brain Development at the University of North Carolina, Chapel Hill. And in fact, he was scheduled to testify at the trial on Monday. Doesn't have to do that, of course. He told me that these constant notifications and likes and dislikes on platforms are not well suited for the preteen and teenage brain.
3: By the time a kid turns around 10 or 11, the part of their brain that makes them suddenly super interested in things like popularity and who sits at what lunch table are really showing a hypersensitivity to social signals.
2: And you can imagine when you have social platforms that give kids 24/7 access to how many followers they have, how many likes, that makes them hooked to social media. So getting rid of those notifications, especially during school hours and nighttime, should help make a big difference.
1: I suppose there's still a lot riding on how Meta would execute these changes.
2: Exactly. First of all, Prinstein told me that these changes will take years to implement, and there has to be close and careful monitoring of how Meta makes these changes and what impacts they have. And he also says there's a role for the government.
3: We still need our state and federal government to act and to create regulations to make sure that as tech evolves, we continue to see that kids' safety is prioritized over profit.
1: One detail here. In order to have these safety measures for kids, you have to know who a kid is.
2: That's right.
1: Social media companies have resisted requirements that kids show that they are minors or not minors. Or whatever.
2: Right, and we know that kids lie all the time on social platforms about their age, right? And that's a problem that the settlement requires Meta to address with new measures to detect when a user is under 18, and we'll just have to see what the company does for age verification. So overall, you know, we still have to wait and watch how this plays out.
1: NPR's Ritu Chatterjee, thanks for coming by.
2: My pleasure.
0: For more on Meta settlement, we've called up Jason Sadazan. He's a user experience researcher who used to work for Meta. He later became a whistleblower who raised concerns about Meta's child safety practices before a U.S. Senate committee in 2025 and in high-profile trials. Jason, so California Attorney General Rob Bonta says the changes that Meta has committed to making will, quote, make social media less dangerous for our kids and make a world of difference for children and their families. Jason, does that hold water?
4: You know, listening to this settlement, seeing this come out yesterday, it, as a researcher who used to work at the company, this is a pretty big mixed bag. I think any win to hold tech accountable should be celebrated, but from my perspective looking at this, it kind of goes either way, and it remains to be seen whether or not this will be effective.
0: A pretty big mixed bag. That is not a ringing endorsement for this settlement.
4: I mean, you know, from a research perspective, when I think about the effectiveness, I sort of bucket these into two big high-level questions we have to ask. This comes down to two things I actually just recently heard from your previous small segment is, are the people that need these tools really going to get them, which is something we don't think a lot about when we're holding these tech companies accountable, and how do we measure the long-term impact to even know that these tools are working? And I think both of those are really important to dig into.
0: And what would be that measure? What would be a way to say, hey, okay, this is actually making a difference?
4: Yeah, I mean, the claims in this trial and the trials that have been complementary to this have been around addiction. They've been around emotional well-being, about behavioral changes. And from a research perspective, if we want to improve and say, hey, these tools are effective at addressing these for children and for adults, we only know if that these tools will improve these things if you actually measure those things. As I testified in the Tennessee trial just a couple weeks ago, and I was slated to testify in the Oakland trial, it's these exact measurements that Meta was having researchers either not

0: dig into or having us erase or remove information about from internal documents. So to turn about face, to implement these tools and say they're effective, well, it would require us to measure addiction, to measure anxiety, to measure worry over time. And so if we're not measuring that, and in the settlement, I don't see anything requiring Meta to actually measure this impact on our children, then there's a big question mark on will these tools even have some sort of verification of if they're effective or not over time.
1: Yeah, because measuring it, if things don't improve, all of a sudden is even worse, right?
0: Correct. Yeah. And what we don't want to get to is into a hole where we placate ourselves and we believe that these tools are functional, but we have no clear ostensible way of measuring and seeing that these things are improving for ourselves over time.
1: We just heard a reporter say that these changes will take years. Why so long? Why can't they just flip a switch?
0: It's not as easy as that. I think one thing that the last reporting brought up as well that I wanted to dig into that relates to this is that we don't think a lot about the efficiency of these safety tools as being related to something outside of the tools themselves. But if we don't understand how old parents or children are on the platform, how old these users are, it's really hard for us to say, hey, let's turn on limitations at night. Let's turn on limitations for notifications or access to Facebook or Instagram during the day. Because if you don't know if an account is a child, you can't really know if that tool is being turned on for a child or for an adult. And so the process of getting better age data takes a lot of time. The process of understanding statistically, is this good enough that we can really, really purely know that this is a child that's getting the safety tool, it's going to take months, if not years, of gathering better age data, improving their age models, and then, as it says in the settlement, have a third-party individual come in and test this to make sure that it's actually getting to those who need it.
1: And in the meantime, more kids could be getting addicted.
0: Hypothetically, that could happen. But just as I mentioned before, yeah, if we're not measuring levels of addiction or behavioral changes, we won't necessarily know if it's not something that the settlement demands.
1: For some of these restrictions, though, how hard do you think it'll be for kids to work around them?
0: You know, historically, as I've testified to and as others have as well, it's been incredibly easy for children to get around tech limitations, both within platforms like Facebook, Instagram, TikTok, but also emerging hardware that we don't think a lot about yet, especially related to these cases. When we look at things like I've testified to, like virtual reality or hardware that is now integrating AI and social media, we've seen a very clear pattern where, you know, kids can get around it with really, really tiny changes that we might not be able to predict as the people building this technology. So in the past, it's been very easy, and so it could be very easy in the future as well.
1: Just a few seconds left here, Jason. Do you think that this settlement will push Meta's competitors, TikTok and YouTube, to maybe adopt similar restrictions?
0: You know, it's a hope, and just as of yesterday, I saw that there was already an online media campaign of Meta asking their competitors like YouTube and TikTok to get on board now with, you know, keeping these individuals safe. It's another big question mark. I hope it does, but I'm hoping it pushes for a larger cultural change.
1: Jason Satizan is a former Meta researcher turned whistleblower. Jason, thanks.
0: Thank you.
2: Some other news now. Utah wants to be a leader in nuclear power. It's home to uranium mines and the country's only mill producing fuel for nuclear plants. The state even bought ad space promoting nuclear energy on billboards. So are the claims on the billboards true? Sean Higgins with member station KUER reports.
3: The billboards started popping up a few months ago. They say things like nuclear power plants emit less radiation than bananas or are cleaner than a candle. The state spent $1.8 million on the advertising campaign. Republican Governor Spencer Cox wants to double Utah's energy production by 2034. Here he is in March.
4: And as I've said many times, if you are serious about energy abundance, you have to be serious about nuclear energy.
3: Utah was named as a finalist to host a massive federal nuclear power hub in July. Last week, three environmental groups filed a formal complaint with the Federal Trade Commission against those pro-nuclear ads. They say they are, quote, false, deceptive, and misleading about the potential dangers of nuclear power. Lexi Tuddenham is executive director of one of the groups, the Healthy Environment Alliance of Utah.
5: It's really important to understand that oversimplifying, over-distilling these messages in a way that does not actually embrace the entire scope of this incredibly complicated issue does not respect the intelligence and the needs of our public for true engagement.
3: Tuddenham says equating a nuclear power plant to a piece of fruit millions eat every day is dishonest. Cox called the complaint a publicity stunt and questioned the motivations of those challenging the ads.
6: I'm really troubled that the people who tell us to follow the science appear to only want us to follow the science that fits their narrative.
3: In a statement, the Utah Office of Energy Development did not specifically address the complaint, but said nuclear energy could play an important role in the future. A representative of the office said they would not comment further due to the possibility of a future investigation. Cox's

efforts to produce nuclear energy in Utah comes after people here have had decades of mixed experiences with the industry. About 10,000 Utahns have filed for compensation for health problems after mining or processing uranium or being exposed to radiation from nuclear weapons testing. For NPR News, I'm Sean Higgins in Salt Lake City.

0: on the next Fresh Air, actor Riz Ahmed. He's nominated for an Emmy for his role in the Prime Video series Bait. He plays a British-Pakistani actor auditioning to be the next James Bond. He's also a writer and creator of the series. He also starred in a film adaptation of Hamlet. Join us.
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2: It's Morning Edition from NPR News. I'm A. Martinez.
3: And I'm Steve Inskeep. Love that voice. Dolly Parton wrote more than 3,000 songs, including one we have never heard. She told the Kelly Clarkson Show 3 years ago that she recorded a song called My Place in History and sealed it in a time capsule at Dollywood's Dream More Resort in Pigeon Forge, Tennessee. It comes with instructions not to open it until 20 years from now when she would have turned 99.
4: I tell you, have no idea how that has bothered me. I want to go dig that up so bad and think, well, I need to use that song because it's like, you know, and it's a really good song.
2: Even without hearing My Place in History, we have some idea what Dolly Parton's place was. Our member station WPLN spoke with people at Dolly Parton's truck stop in Cornersville, Tennessee. They are Tammy Heil, Darrell Richard, and Jules Wall.
5: I love the idea that she helps children a lot, especially with all of her reading programs.
6: Just the fact that she was inclusive of everyone.
7: She just had a heart for people and a heart for the Lord and heart for her family. And that's, I think that's something we all can aspire to.
3: Dolly Parton once told our own Michelle Martin. These are first name people, I think. Dolly once told Michelle that she wanted to give kids books because of her dad. He was the smartest man she knew but couldn't read or write.
8: So I thought, I'm going to do something great. And I'm going to involve my daddy in it. I'm going to start this little program where children get a book from the time they're born once a month until they start kindergarten.
2: 3 decades later, the Imagination Library says it has given away 300 million books in several countries.

0: Another gift saved lives when she helped fund Vanderbilt University research for the COVID vaccine and encouraged people to get the shot.
1: I even changed one of my songs to fit the occasion. It goes, vaccine, vaccine, vaccine, vaccine. I'm begging of you, please don't hesitate.
2: Much of Dolly Parton's philanthropy passed through her Dollywood Foundation, where David Dotson was CEO for more than two decades. Mr. Dotson, good morning. Thanks for joining us.
3: Well, thank you. Good morning to you as well.
2: And I'm sorry for your loss, for our loss. Thank you at this time. What were you thinking about as you heard Dolly Parton's voice just now?
3: Well, it's a great question. I was really wondering, like everybody, just taking a second not to think about anything but enjoying the voice, because the voice and the laugh will stay with me forever.
2: How would she involve herself in this foundation during the 20 years or so that you ran it?
3: Well, her official title was, you know, of course, chairman of the board. Dolly was always a big picture person. I mean, once you kind of agreed on a direction and a strategy, if you will, she didn't get involved on the day to day. She'd just always look at you and say, everything okay? Everything good? And you'd say, yes, ma'am. And she'd say, all right, let's get on with it. So, you know, she was definitely more of the big picture person than a micromanager.
2: That's interesting. Would she sometimes have an idea? Like, I think about saying in the middle of the pandemic, let's give $1 million to Vanderbilt. Did she reach out to you and say, I want to do something? Did she have the idea? Where did that come from? How did it evolve?
3: It was hers completely, yes. There were many things that she wanted to do. That's one of them, that some went through the foundations, and many things that no one ever knows about it, she just did personally. And one that I could share now, a few years ago, I guess it was 2020 in Australia, there were devastating wildfires. And of course, our community was ravaged by wildfires in 2016. And she called me up and said, look, find me a good place to donate some money to, but it's all going to be secret. And I did. And it was near an island off the coast of Australia that had been devastated, and, you know, did it all without any public recognition. It was a sizable donation that she just simply wrote a check for.
2: That is commendable to keep your name out of the public, but why did she want to keep it secret?
3: You know, I think that she's a very public person, but was also a very private person. And, you know, the Imagination Library was the public face of her philanthropy and a few other things. But I think she also didn't want to ever be part of her own giving, not, I want to use the word shackled, but, you know, do what she wants when she wants to do it, and she doesn't want any recognition for it. She just wants to do some good and make something happen for people that they will, you know, be forever impacted by, and I always respected that.
2: You've already given me some idea of what she was like as a boss, because she would check in but leave the details to you. But tell me a little bit more about that. How'd you end up in the job, and what was she really like to work for?
3: Well, she was just absolutely terrific. I was actually the head of Catholic Charities here in the Knoxville area. I live in Sevier County, and it's a kind of a magical story, but it's a kind of a long one. But let's just say that the very day that when our bishop left and I was wondering what would happen next in my life, a person called and said, call up, I was asked to nominate a person to lead Dolly's foundation. It was quite small then, 99, and yeah, she said, I nominated you. So in about 4 weeks, my life changed. And the first time I met her was in the backseat of a van at Dollywood. And we were knee to knee. And we started talking about the vision of the library. And I really thought this thing could grow beyond Sevier County. And she got out of the van, looked at everybody and said, I like him. And at that point, I was like, oh, thank God. You know, and we went on from there. But she was, just as everybody knows her, you know, and her public persona and her private were the same. She was just more of everything privately, more funny, more spiritual, more intelligent, more talented, more giving, and just, you know, just an angel, really.
2: David Dotson is the former CEO of the Dollywood Foundation. Mr. Dotson, thanks for your insights and memories.
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1: More than three-quarters of all wildfires in the U.S. are caused by people, including recent big fires in Nevada and Washington State.

0: there are more people living in fire-prone landscapes every year. And every one of those people is a potential ignition source.
1: I'm Ailsa Chang, why humans are the primary source of wildfires, on All Things Considered from NPR News.

0: Live from NPR News in Washington, I'm Dave Mattingly. Authorities in Nepal say dozens of Americans are among more than 1,300 people missing following yesterday's glacier collapse that triggered mudslides and flash flooding along the border with Tibet. A federal judge in Texas is denying a request by the state of Minnesota to keep an officer with U.S. Immigration and Customs Enforcement in custody pending a ruling on his extradition. The ICE officer is charged with wounding a man in Minneapolis earlier this year, as Andrew Schneider with Houston Public Media reports.
1: Christian Castro faces four counts of assault and one count of falsely reporting a crime in Minnesota related to his alleged shooting of Julio Sosa Solis in Minneapolis in January. Castro is currently being held in jail in Cameron County, Texas, but he is due to be released. Minnesota had sought an order to keep Castro in jail, warning he might flee to Mexico if released. The state also sought to force Texas Governor Greg Abbott to sign an extradition warrant for Castro. Abbott said Texas officials are still investigating whether Castro is a fugitive or was simply reassigned to Texas by ICE. Judge Fernando Rodriguez Jr. ruled that Abbott had not definitively refused to extradite Castro, and that while Castro might flee, that would not pose irreparable injury to Minnesota's efforts to prosecute him. For NPR News, I'm Andrew Schneider in Houston.
0: This is NPR News from Washington. Researchers say the vaccine currently used to prevent shingles may also reduce the risk of heart disease. Here's NPR's Rob Stein.
2: A growing body of evidence suggests that the vaccine, called Shingrix, may have benefits beyond preventing shingles, a painful condition caused by the same virus that causes chickenpox. Previous studies found the vaccine may reduce the risk for heart disease and dementia, and perhaps even slow some aspects of aging. In the new study, U.S. and British researchers studied more than 72,000 people who received either Shingrix or another shingles vaccine. In the journal Nature Medicine, the researchers report that those who got Shingrix appear to be 9% less likely to suffer a heart attack, stroke, or heart failure. The researchers stressed that more research is needed to find out how the vaccine may have that added benefit. Rob Stein, NPR News.
0: SpaceX says it plans to build a $100 billion spaceport in Louisiana. The site of future rocket launches was formerly owned by energy giant Exxon. It covers 125,000 acres along the state's Gulf Coast. It's about 200 miles west of New Orleans. SpaceX currently has spaceports in Texas, Florida, and in California. Home prices in Chicago are rising faster than any city in the U.S., according to one new index. I'm Dave Mattingly in Washington.

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1: It's Morning Edition from NPR News. I'm A. Martinez in Los Angeles, California.
2: And I'm Steve Inskeep in Washington, D.C. Flooding has killed more than 170 people and left far more than that missing in Nepal and Tibet. This includes at least 65 Americans missing, according to the latest numbers from the Nepal Tourism Board.
1: The floods were triggered after a part of a glacier collapsed into a valley, blocking a river early Wednesday. That caused water to build up some 30 feet in 30 minutes. The water then tore through riverside communities for miles downstream, burying people in places under mud.
2: NPR's Dia Hadid covers Nepal and is on the line. Hi there, Dia.
3: Hi, Steve.
2: What are you hearing from people?
3: Well, we managed to get through to one survivor. Her name is Santa Tamang, and she's a 25-year-old university student who lives in one of the river valleys. And she spoke to the NPR producer.

0: Mamita Bhandari over the phone, and Mamita translated for her.
1: We were doing house chores. All of a sudden, police started the sirens of warning of the flood.
0: Tamang says people were shouting all around them, so her brother carried their elderly grandmother and they rushed to higher ground. Their home was washed away, but Tamang says she's grateful to have just survived.
1: So many people lost their lives. Everything is gone, my childhood, my family, my community.
0: The thing is, Nepal is a popular tourist destination, and so the missing also include foreigners, including Americans. Many were Hindu pilgrims. One tour group of about 80 people lost contact after the flood swept away an immigration building. And here's one prominent spiritual leader. He's known as Sadhguru, and he's sharing the news with other worshippers. He posted the video on X.
2: So this is a terrible and an extraordinary event, which unfortunately has turned out this way.
3: Hard to get your brain around all of this. Are rescue efforts underway?
0: They are underway, but they're in their first stages. I spoke to Riaz Lodi, who heads the World Food Program there, and he says workers at this point are just trying to dig people out of the mud. But roads have been washed away, so the government's deploying helicopters.
4: This is all happening in the mountainous region where road access is always challenging, but under these circumstances, it's impossible.
0: Lodi says they estimate about 10,000 households have been badly affected by this disaster, but he says that number will go up. At least aid workers say Nepali authorities have a well-practiced emergency response. They learned a lot from the 2015 earthquake. It was devastating, killed more than 9,000 people. But they also say no one's seen anything like these floods, how powerful they've been. But experts say it's going to keep on happening.
3: Why would they keep happening?
0: It's happening because of climate change. I spoke to Mahmoud Farooq Azam. He's from ISIMOD. It's an environmental advocacy group that covers Asia's high mountains, the Himalayas, Karakoram, Hindu Kush. And he says the Himalayas are just warming faster than the global average, and it's destabilizing some of the 60,000 glaciers up there. And that's triggering these avalanches. So he says communities in these areas urgently need more real-time data, but they don't have it.
5: We don't have a lot of data from the region so that we can develop some AI model to know the fragile areas or to know the areas where we are about to having such events.
0: He says, though, they'll have to get it done because this will keep on happening.
3: NPR's Dia Hadid covers South Asia, and she'll keep us updated. Dia, thanks so much.
0: You're welcome.
6: Government regulators are giving fresh hope to people with advanced pancreatic cancer. The Food and Drug Administration has approved a new drug called Diraxonrasib, and in clinical trials, patients who took it survived nearly twice as long as those with traditional chemotherapy. Joining us to talk about this is Adam Feuerstein. He's a senior biotech writer for the science and health website STAT. Jason, when I hear someone has pancreatic cancer, I can't help but wince. I'm sure most people do because how quickly it goes and how quickly it works. I mean, it sounds like it's very hard to treat.
7: It is. It's one of the most aggressive and lethal cancers out there, and mostly because it's so difficult to diagnose. And by the time patients are diagnosed with pancreatic cancer, it has grown, it's advanced. And so for that reason, the five-year survival rate of pancreatic cancer is very low. And on top of that, it's just a very difficult type of cancer to treat. A lot of the advances in cancer over the last decade or so, let's say, have not really helped patients with pancreatic cancer.
6: So it's fair to call this drug a major breakthrough, especially one that gives people twice as long as other kinds of traditional kind of therapy.
7: Yeah, breakthrough is probably a word you're hearing most often with describing this approval. And this, like you said, this drug called Diraxonrasib, it's made by a biotech company called Revolution Medicines. And like you alluded to, a near doubling of survival for patients in the clinical trial that supported the approval.
6: All right, so how long before people can get their hands on this drug?
7: So the drug was approved yesterday on Wednesday. It's now the company had a call yesterday. It's now commercially available. So the drug is it's been launched almost immediately.
6: Oh, so how did this Revolution Medicines get this drug to market so soon?
7: Well, it's really been decades in the making. Scientists for decades have known that this family of proteins called RAS, R-A-S, particularly a protein called KRAS, were implicated and fueled about 90% of pancreatic cancer cases. The problem was that this protein and the mutations in this protein were kind of likened to sort of a greasy ball. And so it's been exceedingly difficult for drug makers, scientists to create a drug that was able to sort of lock in to this mutation. So it's taken years and years and efforts, and it's kind of built over time to where they've been able to develop this drug, Diraxonrasib, which is actually able to kind of grab a hold of this

0: greasy ball mutation and impacted, and that's kind of where we are today.
1: So it sounds like they were pretty confident that they would get FDA approval.
0: The results from the study came out this spring, and they were so overwhelmingly positive. So the fact that, you know, really what was like, you know, what the drug was always going to get approved. I think it was really a matter of time of just like the company submitting the application and getting the review process completed.
1: How much is it going to cost?
0: This drug costs $39,800 per month. So that works out to about $478,000 per year. Now, that is without the typical sort of insured discounts and rebates. That is not an out-of-pocket cost for patients. So that's not the price that patients will pay. Obviously, if they have insurance, their insurance companies will pick up a large part of the tab. But if your follow-up question is it an expensive drug? Yes, it is.
1: Now, how about this then? Are there options for people without insurance?
0: I think that there are. Most drug companies today have sort of patient assistant programs that will help people pay for medicines if they can't afford them.
1: Adam Feuerstein is a senior biotech writer for the Science and Health website, STAT. Adam, thank you very much.
0: Thank you.

0: In a new, heralded staging of Ionesco's Rhinoceros, the herd is both metaphor for group thought and real. Fitzpatton created the rhinos with sound. Next time, here now.
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2: 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I wonder if it's easier with magic. 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
2: It's Morning Edition from NPR News. I'm A. Martinez.
6: And I'm Steve Inskeep. Good morning. A federal judge in Brownsville, Texas, denied a request by the state of Minnesota to keep an ICE agent in jail. The agent will be free as the court considers his extradition to Minnesota to face charges related to the alleged shooting of a Venezuelan immigrant. Houston Public Media's Andrew Schneider has been following the case. Andrew, good morning.
7: Good morning.
6: What led to the charges against this agent?
7: Well, back in January, Agent Christian Castro was in Minneapolis as part of Operation Metro Surge. He fired his weapon through a closed door and wounded Julio Sosa Solis. Castro initially claimed under oath that Sosa

0: Joseph Solis had attacked him, but surveillance footage contradicted that. The Hennepin County Attorney's Office charged Castro with 4 counts of assault and 1 count of falsely reporting a crime. But by then, Castro had left Minnesota, prompting a county judge to issue a warrant for his arrest. Castro was arrested in May in a county along the Texas-Mexican border, but he can only be held pending extradition for 90 days. And today is the 90th day. No attorney spoke for him in the Texas extradition case. He's not made any kind of public statement since.
1: Okay, so what was it that Minnesota was seeking in this court hearing on Wednesday?
0: Well, Minnesota Governor Tim Walz had his attorney seek 2 things. They wanted to compel Texas Governor Greg Abbott to sign an extradition warrant for Castro. They also asked the judge for a temporary restraining order that would keep Castro in jail until Abbott signed the warrant. They were concerned Castro would flee to Mexico if released. Abbott, though, previously said it wasn't clear whether Castro was a fugitive or whether he'd simply been reassigned to Texas. He said Texas officials are still investigating, and he'll decide whether to sign the warrant when that investigation's done.
1: He'll decide when to sign it when the investigation is done, he says. But how does the judge speak on all of this?
0: Well, Minnesota had contended by waiting that long, Abbott had effectively refused to sign it. They contended that violated the Constitution. The judge said that Abbott hadn't definitively refused to sign the warrant, and he's allowed to order an investigation before signing. And the judge also said that while Castro may pose a flight risk, that alone is not enough to merit the court intervening.
1: Oh, that's very interesting. They didn't say he is not a flight risk. They said he might be a flight risk, but it's not enough of one to worry about. How has Minnesota responded?
0: Hennepin County Attorney Mary Moriarty said at a press conference, this should cause alarm for absolutely everyone. The audio is from Minnesota Public Radio.
2: Because imagine a United States where somebody can commit a crime in one state and then run to another state where they feel perhaps somebody is, you know, has a beef with another governor or is more politically aligned with them, and they just don't return them. That is not tenable. That's chaos here. That is preventing people from getting due process, getting justice in cases where they are charged.
0: And Minnesota Attorney General Keith Ellison issued a statement accusing Abbott of turning Texas into a sanctuary state for violent criminals.
1: Okay, so that is the final part of this, the way that Texas acts in the days ahead. How has Texas responded to the ruling?
0: Abbott's spokesman said the court was right to reject what he called Governor Walz's absurd claim. He said today's order rebuffs Minnesota's efforts to conscript federal courts into commandeering the authority of Governor Abbott's office.
1: Andrew Schneider of Houston Public Media, thanks for the reporting. Really appreciate it.
0: You're welcome.
1: It's Morning Edition from NPR News. I'm Steve Inskeep.
3: And I'm A. Martinez.

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1: From Marketplace in Washington, I'm Kimberly Adams. Artificial intelligence is already shifting how many of us live and work. And if the tech titans of our era have their way, we're just getting going on a path of massive economic transition. We've been hearing from experts all week about how America's system of taxation may need an overhaul if AI takes over an increasing number of human jobs. If people lose jobs, they don't earn wages. If they don't earn wages, they don't pay taxes on wages. And our tax system is based on taxing human labor. In response, some experts say we have to get creative. But some ideas can be too creative, as Marketplace's Future Effects correspondent David Brancaccio reports.
2: Here's an idea out of the Windy City to raise money when tax revenue crashes. During the Great Recession of 2008, Chicago decided to milk its parking meters.
3: And so the idea that $20 million annual revenue from meters could be turned into all of a sudden more than $1 billion struck many people as almost an act of financial alchemy.
2: Henry Grabar is author of Paved Paradise, How Parking Explains the World. In late 2008, when the financial world was unraveling, Chicago opted to sell its parking meter rights to a consortium of investors put together by Wall Street, called Chicago Parking Meters, LLC. It was a deal to last 75 years.
3: Money now is very attractive and politically is more popular than money later.
2: Popular until the new private owners did just what you'd think. They jacked up the rates for parking in Chicago.
3: Parking is something that people dealt with every day. I think that's one of the reasons that this immediately hit a nerve.
2: 18 years on, and Chicago is having trouble buying the meters back. If now's the time to rethink our tax system for the AI era, the parking gambit reminds us to watch out for unintended consequences. Chicago tried turning something public into something private. Some Silicon Valley luminaries are now interested in a strategy that goes the other way, making private assets public. It's about the government getting a bunch of AI companies stock to build a potentially huge public investment fund. If AI profits shoot up, the fund would generate piles of money. Here's noted venture capitalist Vinod Khosla at last year's TechCrunch Disrupt conference saying an AI sovereign wealth fund might be just the ticket.
4: I'll get critique for this idea, but sharing the wealth of AI is a really, really big need to level the benefits to everybody. But we won't need to do it in 15 years, but we do have to take care of those people.
2: 69% of U.S. workers support this idea of putting half the stock of AI firms into a fund to benefit society, according to the research firm Verisite. Senator Bernie Sanders likes this as well. President Trump has spoken of AI giving back. Quote, if we do that, the public will become very rich. Tech companies may be worried about how to pay to help people navigate AI disruption, but there may be other motives. Nobel laureate and Columbia economist Joseph Stiglitz is skeptical of this approach.
5: Once the government is the partial owner of AI, the pressure will be on not to regulate. They'll say, oh, regulation will take away our profits. And so they're trying to get the government into the mindset of an owner.
2: Critics say that's what they're seeing with Norway's massive sovereign wealth fund built out of its oil and gas profits. Despite Norway's green talk, an analysis by an environmental group finds Norway is still into fossil fuel exploration. Some experts I spoke with propose a more straightforward approach if robots eat our taxes. Instead of a government fund full of AI stock, why not instead redouble efforts to tax corporate profits, any profits? Bruce Schneier at Harvard's Kennedy School is author of Rewiring Democracy, How AI Will Transform Our Politics, Government, and Citizenship.
6: Isn't it better for government to be government, tax and regulate, and then whoever wins, whoever loses, doesn't matter to us, right? I mean, we get the revenue anyway.
2: No one knows just which companies will really score with AI, so tax them all is the argument. I'm David Brancaccio for Marketplace.
1: You can watch more of David's reporting at Marketplace APM on YouTube and Instagram. Let's do the numbers. The FTSE in London is down 0.5%. Dow, S&P, and NASDAQ futures are mixed in the negative 0.1% to positive 0.1% range, with the Dow future down 44 points. And since David was talking about AI, chip processing company and AI backbone NVIDIA reported better than expected earnings for the second quarter yesterday, pushing it to project a 70% sales growth in 2027. NVIDIA is up almost 7% in pre-market trading.
0: Marketplace.

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1: The Kansas City Fed's annual Economic Policy Symposium kicks off today in Jackson Hole, Wyoming. It's the first time New Federal Reserve Chairman Kevin Warsh will address this event. I asked Dr. David Kelly, Chief Global Strategist at J.P. Morgan Funds, what he'll be listening for in Warsh's remarks.
2: Well, I think Kevin Warsh in particular will try not to say too much about upcoming Fed policy. I think a lot of the big decisions about the Federal Reserve going forward have been relegated to his task forces, who are not in a position to report as of yet. But I don't think he can help giving some indication on Fed policy. And I suspect he will note some satisfaction that inflation is gradually easing here. There doesn't seem to be much inflation coming out of the labor market. And if he makes any comment like that at all, I think it will increase the market's conviction that there won't be an increase in interest rates in September or indeed anytime this year. And so overall, I think we'll get some forward guidance, even from a Fed chair who's determined not to give forward guidance.
1: That was Dr. David Kelly with J.P. Morgan Funds. And in Washington, I'm Kimberly Adams with the Marketplace Morning Report. From APM, American Public Media.
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2: So I reached out to some of my friends that I know have blessed the world.

How you doing, everybody? I'm Nina Taylor with this week's Gospel News. Well, we begin with a big week for Vincent Bohannon and SOV, The Sound of Victory. Vincent Bohannon founded the Sound of Victory Fellowship Choir in Brooklyn, New York in 2014. He brought together talented young singers with one purpose, spreading the gospel of Jesus Christ through music. And in 2026, the ministry continues to reach new heights. Vincent Bohannon and SOV released their 14-track project live in New York earlier this year. This project featured and included the song My Soul Says Yes, Well Done, Jesus Rose, and He'll Make It Better. And now congratulations are in order at the 41st Stellar Gospel Music Awards. Vincent Bohannon and SOV walked away with 3 Stellar Awards, including Album of the Year for Live in New York and Choir of the Year. It's another major moment for a choir that continues to prove that traditional choir music is alive, growing, and reaching new generations. And speaking of major moments, congratulations to Darryl Walls. Many gospel fans know Darryl Walls as the powerhouse vocalist from the 6-time Stellar Award-winning group, The Walls Group, but his solo career has reached an exciting new level. His debut solo album, Heart of Mine, produced by PJ Morton, earned Darryl his first Grammy Award for Best Gospel Album in 2026. The album's hit single, Able, climbed all the way to number 2 on Billboard's Gospel Airplay chart. And Darryl isn't slowing down. He has released a brand new single entitled Good to Me, continuing what has already been an incredible year for the singer, songwriter, and producer. From Vincent Bohannon and SOV celebrating stellar victories to Darryl Walls celebrating Grammy success and new music in 2026, it continues to be an exciting year for gospel music. And speaking of the winners, the 41st Annual Stellar Gospel Music Awards were held this past week in Charlotte, North Carolina. Some of gospel music's biggest names took home the gold. Here's a list of this year's winners. Artist of the Year went to Darryl Walls. Song of the Year, Promises by Lisa Knowles Smith and the Brown Singers. Male Artist of the Year, Jonathan McReynolds. The Albertina Walker Female Artist of the Year, JJ Harrison and Youthful Praise. Dual Chorus Group of the Year, Lisa Knowles Smith and the Brown Singers. Album of the Year, Live in New York, Vincent Bohannon and SOV. Choir of the Year, JJ Harrison and Youthful Praise. Contemporary Duo Chorus Group of the Year, Jonathan McReynolds featuring Jamal Roberts. Traditional Duo Chorus Group of the Year, Brandon Camphor and One Way. Contemporary Male Artist of the Year, Darryl Walls. Traditional Male Artist of the Year, John P. Key. Contemporary Female Artist of the Year, Erica Campbell. Female Artist of the Year, Blanche McAllister Dykes. Contemporary Album of the Year, Fred Hammond presents Sincere. Traditional Album of the Year, Jacalyn Carr, Times the Legends. Music Video of the Year went to Dietrich Haddon for the video, Find Jesus. Traditional Choir of the Year, John P. Key and New Life Community Choir. Contemporary Choir of the Year, Vincent Bohannon and SOV. Traditional Artist of the Year, Jacalyn Carr. Rap Hip Hop Gospel Album of the Year, Reconstruction by Lecrae. Quartet of the Year, Lisa Knowles Smith and the Brown Singers. Praise and Worship Album of the Year, Promises from Todd Delaney. Praise and Worship Song of the Year, Your Name, Javonte Patton. And Rap Hip Hop Song of the Year went to Movin' by Just Cordell from Rock City Media Group. Here's this week's Top 10 Gospel Songs. Number 10, Your Glory to See You, Ernest Pugh. You Are, Fresh Start Worship at number 9. 8, Nothing Else, JJ Harrison and Youthful Praise. 7, Church Medley, John P. Key. 6, Praise On Go, Canton Jones. 5, God Did It, Kenny Lewis in One Voice. Number 4, Made New, Jason Nelson. 3, Working On Me, Zacardi Cortez. 2, Mercy from PJ Morton. And our new number 1 song comes from Darryl Walls and PJ Morton with the song Able. Well, that's your top 10 gospel songs and your gospel news. I'm Nina Taylor. Let's get back to more great gospel music on this great station.

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0: 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I've

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1: Live from NPR News in Washington, I'm Windsor Johnston. The Republican Party is out with a schedule for a two-day midterm convention it's holding next month in Dallas. As NPR's Tamara Keith reports, a lot of the focus is on President

0: and Trump.
1: Midterm conventions aren't really a thing in modern American politics, but the Republican Party is trying something a little unconventional to excite its voters in a year when the president and his policies are deeply unpopular. RNC Chairman Joe Gruters has taken to calling it a Trumpapalooza. In the schedule of events released this week, Trump takes center stage. He will be there both nights with a speaking role to close things out. Vice President J.D. Vance will take the primetime slot the first night, and there will also be numerous presentations driving home the GOP midterm message about tax cuts, public safety, and immigration enforcement. Tamara Keith, NPR News.
0: Tech giant Meta will soon put new limits on how kids use Instagram and Facebook as part of its $17 billion settlement with a coalition of states. Users under 18 will face a two-hour daily limit with mandatory breaks during long stretches of scrolling. The platforms will disable visible like counts and restrict some beauty filters for younger users. Colorado Attorney General Phil Weiser, who argued for the plaintiff, says Meta will also have to do more to verify users' ages.
2: Kids under 13, they're not allowed to join Instagram or be marketed to without parents consenting. And if kids are currently wanting to be on Instagram, it's been really easy because you put in your actual birthday and they say you can't join. So then people get the memo. They put in a different day and they join. There's been a lot of ways in which Instagram has been well aware this is happening and kids under 13 are on the platform. That's going to stop.
0: The settlement will also include independent audits to measure whether the new safeguards are working. The U.S.-Israeli war on Iran is hitting economies across the Gulf, including Dubai, where tourism and air travel have fallen sharply. NPR's Aya Bitrawi reports.
3: Dubai International Airport, the world's busiest last year for international transits, says it recorded a more than 30% drop in passenger numbers in the second quarter of 2026 compared to the same period last year. Travel and tourism are key pillars of Dubai's economy and seen as a bellwether for the Emirates' financial health. Its international airport says cargo volume also fell by a third between April and June. Hotels across the United Arab Emirates were largely void of tourists during several months of the war as Iran fired some 2,700 drones and missiles at the country, sparking fires at Dubai Airport and grounding flights. But Dubai says passenger numbers have steadily picked up from around 3.5 million in April to 5 million in June. Aya Batrawi, NPR News, Dubai.
0: This is NPR News. A military judge has set a June 2028 trial date for Khalid Sheikh Mohammed and three other men accused of plotting the September 11th terrorist attacks. The long-delayed case at Guantanamo Bay has been tied up for years over evidence, interrogations, and proposed plea deals. The four defendants could face the death penalty if convicted. Experts are divided over a Trump administration plan to roll back a key radiation safety guideline. NPR's Jeff Brumfiel has more.
4: U.S. regulators require industry to keep radiation exposure, quote, as low as reasonably achievable. But now they want to do away with that wording. Emily Caffrey, a health physicist at the University of Alabama, Birmingham, says it makes sense.
5: Reasonable is too loosey-goosey. How do I regulate reasonable? What I think is reasonable is not what my regulator thinks is reasonable.
4: Instead, regulators will use a set dose limit. But Edwin Lyman with the Union of Concerned Scientists warns without a mandate to lower radiation exposure as much as possible,
6: radiation workers and members the public could be exposed to higher doses of radiation.
4: The Trump administration has called for the change as part of a push to increase nuclear output for data centers and AI. Jeff Brumfiel, NPR News.
0: General Mills says it's removed artificial colors from all of its U.S. cereals, including Lucky Charms and Trix. The company is replacing them with colors from sources including fruits, vegetables, and spices. General Mills says it plans to remove synthetic colors from the rest of its U.S. retail products by the end of next year. This is NPR.
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1: There's a song that we sing in our church in New York, Perfecting Faith Church. 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
0: I feel the anointing.
1: Hallelujah.
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0: Come on, help us praise Him. Come on, help us praise Him.

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0: It's Soul Cafe with me, Kaya, your mood supplier, here to give you the best variety of R&B to wake up your midday. Happy Thursday, family. We'll have Throwback Thursday in just a few. But for now, we're, of course, playing the music that you know and love. Up next here on Soul Cafe, we're continuing with the best variety of R&B. It's RBS.
1: Good morning. Good afternoon. Good evening. Welcome to love. 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

It's Soul Cafe with me, Kaya, your mood supplier, giving you the best variety of R&B to wake up your midday. I'm live here in the Viking Den here at ECSU for another Throwback Thursday, where we play the music, some new stuff that you love, but mostly all of those throwbacks. No matter what age you are, there's something for everybody. Shout out to everyone going about campus. It's the second week of class, and a special shout out to all of the lovely workers here in the Viking Den, making sure everybody gets fed. Next here on Soul Cafe, we have so much for you. We got interviews later on today with SDA President Jahara Yahaya, where you can learn so much more. You can also sign up for Bryson Tiller tickets if you come on over to me real quick, and so much more. So stay tuned in all show. Next, Trey Songz, Heart Attack. It's RVS.

0: It's Soul Cafe with me, Kaya, your mood supplier, giving you the best variety of R&B, but also giving you the interviews that are important to you, family. We're live here in the Viking Den with all of the throwbacks you need, but also we're live in here with your SGA president for the 2026-2027 school year, Jahara Yahya, or as most of you know her, Yahya. And we're here to talk today, family, about how SGA can help you, upcoming events, and so much more. Hello, Yahya. Welcome to Throwback Thursday.
1: Hello, Kaya. How are you doing?
0: Good. How are you? And what has SGA been up to lately? I know the school year has just kicked off, but it seems like you've done so much already.
1: Yes. So I'm very excited to be here. It's been a very interesting week so far. You know, we had Welcome Week with all those great and different events. The Campus Activity Board did a great job, in my opinion, you know, hosting the events, making sure that everything was done on time and in a good manner. I believe most of the students had a great time as well. I had a lot of good feedback and things like that. You know, we're working on getting our town hall meeting together so that students could come and let us know any type of questions,
0: issues,
1: anything, you know, if they just want to talk, you know, just different things so that they can have that open space. We'll also have most of the department chairs or department, someone to represent the departments there also, so they can get that clear and concise answer that they're looking for.
0: So you heard it right here, family. This town hall coming up. Now, I believe we have the dates as well. If you are not aware, the SGA town hall meeting will take place on September 2nd. That's next Wednesday from 6:30 p.m. to 8 p.m. in the Fine Arts Center. You can go ahead and contact your SGA Power Administration at sga@ecsu.edu or DM them on Instagram at ecsusga for any of the questions or concerns you have. And you can also come there in person to the meeting. Supporting these meetings, family, lets administration know, and I mean the higher administration above SGA, know that students have concerns and what those concerns are, and SGA, Student Government Association, is there to help you. Now, family, we have more to talk about when it concerns SGA. There's all kinds of clubs and organizations here on campus, and being involved on campus is, of course, something that a lot of students are interested in.
1: Yeah.
0: And club and organization registration is closing up soon. When does it close, Yahya?
1: So club and orgs registration, it actually closes tomorrow. I believe it closes tomorrow around 5. So it's new or reoccurring clubs and organizations are able to come, go to Vikings Engage, re-register their organization in order to be a part of the orgs fair that we have coming up soon. It's a place where a lot of the students can go, and also, you know, you do need 6 people to start an org or a club on campus. However, it does give them the space and the opportunity to bring something new onto the campus. So I definitely encourage any student thinking about bringing anything to our lovely campus, you know, start it up, you know, see how it could go.
0: Absolutely. So you heard it right here, family. The last call for clubs and organizations to register. That means if you're a group that's already pre-existing, you have to make sure you're registered again by tomorrow at 5. And if you're starting a new organization, you need 6 members and an advisor that is a part of the faculty or staff to start off the organization. And once again, you must make sure you're registered by tomorrow at 5 to keep those Vikings engaged here on campus.
1: Yes.
0: Now, if I'm not mistaken, there's something that SGA has coming up lately that's more than just the town hall, but really a bigger event coming up on September 20th. What event is that, per se?
1: So that is the Great Power Administration Inauguration, where we officially recognize not only SGA, but Royal Court and the Campus Activity Board for being elected and being put into office. We also will, you know, give a little highlight to our students who are also in the class council representing their said classifications as well. It's going to be a very nice event. You know, we have a nice a great student who graduated in the summer who will be coming back to sing for us, Aisha. And we also have, you know, some honorary guests coming to speak with, for us. We have our 72nd president, former president Kayla Dixon, coming to speak as an honorary member. And we have some presidents from back in the day coming to speak, coming to speak also, just to put a highlight on being a student leader and, you know, being a student leader on ECSU campus as well. Then we have some refreshments and things afterwards. It's going to be a great event, very lively, very elegant, very dear.
0: And actually, what's the dress code for the event since it is an inauguration?
1: Yeah, very much business casual, very much business casual, formal wear. You know, we want everybody to look nice and beautiful.
0: Absolutely, family.
1: Lots
0: so come
1: pictures.
0: And support all of your top three being installed, because these are the student leaders that are working for you.
1: Yes.
0: We're finishing up here on this lovely Throwback Thursday. Is there anything else that you want to tell students so that they can know basically what SGA can do for them, how you can help them, and how ECSU can help them, et cetera?
1: Of course. My one tip always for students is be open-minded, be involved, get involved. Reminding y'all that we do have a new podcast for students by the students called The Helm. We are always looking for more students to be featured on The Helm. We are always looking for students to bring new ideas to The Helm, how we can elevate The Helm to be better and make it better for us as a student body. So yes, have a great semester. Continue being great Vikings that we are, and yes, love y'all down.
0: Well, you heard it right here, family. If there's any clubs or organizations, student leaders who would like to have a Throwback Thursday interview, or you just have events that you'd like to promote, know that The Helm, a student podcast, can help you. And if you come over here right now where I'm at in the Viking Den, we can work on how we can help you. Essentially, be the best that you can be and let your fellow students know about what's going on. Thank you again for joining me here today, Yaya.
1: Thank you for having me, Kaya.
0: And yes, family. And once again, we have all kinds of things over here at our little booth, our little stand here for WRVS. You can win tickets, get engaged with our newsletter, and, of course, get engaged with The Helm, your very own student podcast right here. We're continuing with the best variety of R&B. It's RVS.

0: It's Soul Cafe with me, Kaya Yamu, supplier live from the Viking Den right here at ECSU. Family, we just had our interview with your SGA president, Yaya. Make sure that you're staying engaged with your SGA on all platforms, especially on Instagram at ECSU SGA, so you never miss a thing. In other news, family, we just want to shout out everybody working in the CAF today, making sure that everybody can eat. And, you know, the work that they do, that seeing them jam out, it's really fun. And I'm seeing everybody else jam out as well. So big ups to, of course, the people in the student center as well, the workers there as well. Because I know people pick and choose where they get their lunch from on a daily basis. In other news, family, time is running out to get your tickets to the NeoTrap Soul Tour coming to Veterans United Home Loans Amphitheater at Virginia Beach on September 9th. With performances by Bryson Tiller, Ty Dolla $ign, and so much more. You want to know how you can get in? 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Up next, we got some Monica coming your way. It's RVS.
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It's RVS.

0: You look kind of familiar.
1: Yeah, you do too. But I just wanted to know, do you know somebody named? You know his name.
0: Oh yeah, definitely. I know his name.
1: But I just want to let you know that he's mine.

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That's Seven Streeter with It Won't Stop right here on Soul Cafe. Now, family, last week we had the week of welcome, but the excitement doesn't stop here at ECSU. ECSU Viking football will kick off the season this Saturday against Fort Valley State. It's Legends Weekend. There's so much on the slate coming up this weekend. Game time for that game on Saturday is 1 p.m., and tickets are still available. So go online at ecsuvikings.com to get yours today. Of course, you can also make sure that you're prepared for the game this weekend, because tonight at 6, ECSU Football Insider premieres, and you can catch that either right here on your radio waves at 89.9, or you can go online to our podcast network and catch up there as well. Either way, we try to make sure we keep y'all engaged. We're continuing with the best variety of R&B. Up next, Toni Braxton, Long As I Live. 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

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Come on back tomorrow to listen along with me to the best variety of R&B. And, of course, wrap up the week on a lovely Friday. 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

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We got a great show ahead, family. Of course, today, I got to give you the details you need about our ticket giveaway. If you want to see Bryson Tiller in concert, this is your last week to get those tickets. Those details are coming up. We're also going to talk about ECSU Viking football. They kick off the season this Saturday here at Roebuck Stadium. And there's also a special radio show that's coming your way tonight to help you get ready for that football game. Entertainment news and so much more is on the way. But family, I know what you're here for. 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

so sorry.

Ah, even bad girls need love too. That's Usher with a flash forward from 2004 here on Afternoon Delight Radio Show. Of course, ECSU Viking football kicks off this Saturday as the Mighty Vikings take on Fort Valley State. Coach Adrian Jones and the team is excited, and I'm excited too. 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
1: Yeah. 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

There's nothing like the go-go sounds from the legendary EU here on WRVS 89.9, celebrating four decades of service. And I'm excited because EU is about to be highlighted on an NPR Tiny Desk concert soon. 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

That is the hitmaker himself, Tank, with a flash forward here on Afternoon Delight Radio Show. I am Clay Mercer, broadcasting live from the campus of Elizabeth City State University, like I always do every weekday. 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Yeah, he's bringing his Neo Trap Soul Tour to Veterans United Home Loans Amphitheater at Virginia Beach on September 9th. He'll have Ty Dolla $ign and a few other special guests with him. 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
1: Fresh out the box. 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

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I don't just want to know about any secret of yours. 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

Well, Michael Jackson fans, go ahead and be happy because I'm hearing that a sequel to the blockbuster movie Michael could be in production later this year. 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I am Clay Mercer. And yeah, it looks like production of a sequel to Michael could begin later this year or maybe early 2027. But that'll put a smile on your face. Should be really interesting. I tell you what else will be interesting tonight, ECSU Football Insider. That's right, a brand new episode is coming your way as I talk with ECSU head football coach Adrian Jones about the upcoming season, obviously about this Saturday's game against Fort Valley State. It's going to be an exciting season, and we're going to talk all about that and so much more during ECSU Football Insider premiering tonight at 6 here on your community voice. 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Here's a classic from Quincy Jones featuring Tevin Campbell. I know you'll like this one. 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

That reminds me, I was watching Willy Wonka and the Chocolate Factory is still one of my favorite movies. And all I could think of was Take Me There. That's Blackstreet and Maya with Feel Good Flavor to get you home the right way on Afternoon Delight Radio Show. I am Clay Mercer. 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Family, I got a flash forward coming up from Ja Rule, but before we get there, let's slow it down with the sounds of John B. on Afternoon Delight Radio Show.

That is wonderful by Ja Rule, R. Kelly, and Ashanti. A flash forward from 2004 here on Afternoon Delight Radio Show. I am Clay Mercer, and what a wonderful way to kick off the football season. Tonight at 6 is ECSU Football Insider. 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

As we near the end of today's edition of Afternoon Delight Radio Show, thank you for spending a part of your Thursday with me. I'll be back with you tomorrow, Lord willing, for a funky, fresh, feel-good Friday edition of the show. The Feel Good 3 at 3 countdown will be coming your way. What's the top R&B song in the country this week? You'll find out tomorrow. We also have to talk about ECSU Viking football and so much more. Great show ahead. Speaking of ahead, ECSU Football Insider is coming your way next at 6. You don't want to miss out. Head coach Adrian Jones will help preview the upcoming season. It's going to be a great show. Stay tuned for that. Then after that, more of Elizabeth City's best variety of R&B is coming your way with Evening Vibes. All of that's going to roll right into the slow jams of Night Winds beginning at midnight. Now, of course, we do have some people that will be listening for Northeastern Eagle football. Unfortunately, we will not carry the game tonight against D.H. Conley, but we will be back next Friday as the Eagles will take on the Aces of Edenton. So make sure y'all check out that game. I'm out of here, family. Do remember, stay real, keep dreaming, and if there's something you're striving for, G-O-G-E-T-I-T. I'm gone. Yeah.

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1: Hello, Vikings, and welcome to a brand new season of ECSU Football Insider. I am Clay Mercer, and we're about to go inside the huddle of Viking football with the head coach of the mighty Vikings, Coach Adrian Jones. Coach, welcome back to the show, a brand new season, and we're excited too.
2: Super excited. Thank you for having me, Clay.
1: Listen, we can go into what's coming up this Saturday, obviously, as we get everyone ready for the football game against Fort Valley State. It's Legends Weekend, so we're going to talk a little bit about that because it's a little something brand new for all of the Vikings here. And we got a special guest that you brought with us. We'll talk with him in a few moments. But, Coach, looking back at 2025-26, obviously, a lot of excitement when you look back at how it all went down, starting off, obviously, at Hampton and how all of that took place. Mm-hmm. And then you go into finish off the season on a roll. And so when you look at the winning record in the CIAA, just revisit last season for a moment and give us some of your biggest takeaways.
2: Well, we learned very early on that, you know, we got to learn how to win close football games. We lost a couple close football games. We were a young team, but we just kept chopping at the bit. You know, we wanted to make sure that we got better at the end of the year. So we got the mojo toward the end of the year, those three big wins at the end of the year. A lot of our guys are back from last year, so that helps out a lot. You know, they know the culture. They understand the culture. And we're just excited about putting an exciting brand out there on the football field this year.
1: Yeah, well, coaches, we take a deeper dive into 2025-26 for a moment. 4-6 overall for this Viking football team, but 4-3 in the conference, and that's a big number, and that's part of the excitement that the Vikings have for what's to come. But some big wins last season. The game against Bowie State, a big-time win for the Vikings on the road. Also picked up wins against Lincoln and Bluefield State. We talked about those three games in a row that the Vikings finished off the season with victories. Also wins against Livingston. You can take a lot away from that. Obviously, you want a winning record overall and a winning record in the CIAA, but there's a lot of positives that you can take from last season.
2: It was a lot of positive. You know, we took that and went back to the drawing board, tried to figure out the pieces of the puzzle that we needed to add to it. But the biggest thing that we learned, you got to have a disciplined football team. You know, you got to have a culture, and you got to live and die by that culture. And so I think that all our coaches on the staff have bought into the culture as a unit, and it trickles down to our football players. So at the end of the day, the biggest thing for us is making sure that everybody understands the language that we're speaking at Elizabeth City State University.
1: You went through spring ball. You've had practices leading up to this Saturday's game. What adjustments have not only you made, but as well as the coaching staff as you're getting them ready for this upcoming season?
2: Well, like I talked about, the biggest adjustment was our staff being on the same page. Instead of me being that head coach and making all the rules, we sat down as a staff and made the rules together. So now everybody is speaking the same thing, and I didn't want to be that stubborn coach and make it my way. I wanted it to be a family way. And so that was the biggest thing. And the recruiting process, we wanted to bring in people that fit our program, that can come in and help us. And, you know, I talk about it each and every day. We got that one word that Elizabeth City stands for, and that's electric. We're going to be an electric football team on offense, defense, and special teams.
1: When you look at what you have returning, obviously others in the conference and in the CIAA recognize the talent that you have coming back. 5 all CIAA preseason selections, and that tells you right there that people understand what this team is about to be. Speak a little bit about what that means for this program.
2: Well, it means a lot. The conference understands what we got. You know, you go back and you look at our roster, we got freshmen, redshirt freshmen, and sophomores. We don't have a lot of juniors. We don't have a lot of seniors. So that's big. You know, you look at the way the transfer portal is, we bought a lot of our players back, and I think that we have an advantage. You know, the standings don't show that, but like I told my kids, you know, you gotta prove your worth, and that's what we're here to do, is make sure that we do our 111 and each and every week come out there with a great brand of football and show the people that we mean business.
1: It's ECSU Football Insider. Clay Mercer here with the head coach of Viking football, Adrian Jones. Coach, when you talk about that coaching staff, you always talk about trust and your loyalty, and you feel like you may have that this season. Talk a little bit about your coaching staff and what they bring to the table.
2: Man, I can say one thing about our coaching staff. That this is the best coaching staff as a head coach that I've been around. Mm-hmm. I think this is an all-star coaching staff. You got Coach Hester, who's our offensive coordinator. He does a great job of dialing up plays. You got Coach Andre George, our defensive coordinator, Coach Gould, who's our offensive line coach. He's one of those offensive line coaches I love. He got a mean streak in him. He keeps those guys in line. Coach Scott, our D-line coach, he matches up with our offensive line coach. He was a former offensive line coach, so he knows what it takes to be a good D-line coach. The list goes on. Coach Eli Sessoms, our wide receiver coach, who's done a great job. He's a young, energetic guy and got those wide receivers playing well. And then we got two homeboys on our staff that are from the area. You got DeAndre Tolson, who played for us last year, who's the safeties coach now. And then you got Aaron Harris, who played at North Carolina A&T that went to Northeastern. And the great thing about him is that he was up under Coach Washington, who was the head coach at A&T, and Coach Washington was my defensive coordinator when I was in college.
1: Funny how all that comes together.
2: All of it came together. He teaches the same thing I teach, yeah. So it was just a great a marriage with those guys, and they've done an excellent job in the back end. So I'm super excited about this coaching staff.
1: Yeah, I think a lot of people are just excited. Again, with the way that last season finished off, there's nothing but excitement around Elizabeth City and around the program right now. Over the summertime and leading up to the first game here this Saturday, personally, as a coach, where are some of the areas that you feel like you have grown since last season or that you've worked on to get yourself better for this upcoming year?
2: Well, I've worked on, being able to take constructive criticism from my staff, and I always tell them, even though you give me a good idea, it doesn't mean that I have to go with that idea. But I always try to listen as much as possible. I learned a new thing. I'm a big Nick Saban fan, so I was listening to some of his videos and everything, and Nick Saban does not argue with his football team on Fridays or Saturdays. He said that's one thing. He gets all the arguing out Monday through Thursday. On Friday, lets them focus on football so they don't get distracted. No matter what they do, if they're late or anything, just don't distract them from the day before the game and on game day. You get on them after that. Mm-hmm. But that's one of the things that I've worked on, and just being a great leader by example. And my coach has given me ideas to make this football team better.
1: So speaking of making this football team better, there's a lot of talent. And you and I have talked about how much talent and the depth, and a lot of injuries kind of impacted the season last year. But you feel as though now you've got that depth where if somebody has to come in, it's right there at that same level, and they have that type of quality of talent. Talk a little bit about that and how important that has been, especially with the recruiting process and bringing those players in.
2: Well, we knew up front that we had to get some depth. A couple games that we lost last year, though, we got some guys that got hurt, and it was a big drop-off after that. But you got guys like Kyle Laurent, Taranio Combs, Makai Hebron, who played last year, and we added some people to that. You got a guy named by the name of Creston Avery, who's a freshman that came from Millbrook, that's doing a great job on the offensive line. And then Malik Harrison, a big South Carolina kid that came in as a freshman. And don't be surprised to see those two guys up front helping out. You got guys like Joe Griffin is back, Traquan Johnson, Flip Murray at running back. That's a great 1-2 punch. TJ Holland, Shamar Sutton, and Troy Smith, that got a lot of playing time last year. We expect big things out of them. And then on the defense, you got guys like Sershon Ingram, Caleb Lynch, Johnny Farmer, who came from Harding University. They're known for winning championships. Alex Williams, a freshman that came in and is Wolders. So he's going to be a person that we love to see play. And Naquavion Davis, who's from Tarboro, he's done a great job. Jack Early at linebacker, Manny Montu, and Cortavious Coleman. But we got two young linebackers that are pushing those guys, Walter Worcester and Jalen. Those young men have done a great job. So that depth is key. And, of course, Javon Branch, who's a defensive rookie of the year, and Solomon Ford and Sean Worthy. Yeah. So the list goes on and on. We're just looking forward to being the best we can be. But the key to our success has been Dr. Fitzgerald, our strength and conditioning coach. Okay. He has done an excellent job with our guys in the weight room. Not just the bigger, stronger, faster part of it, but the recovery side, balance, all those type of things. And also a shout out to our athletic trainers. They have done a good job of making sure our kids are staying on the field. So as you can see, the whole team, people think it's just the coaches, but it's a lot outside of that. Those pieces of the puzzle, the AT team, the strength conditioning coach, really play a big major part in our success this year.
1: Yeah, and success is what we'll be looking for in this 2026-27 campaign. And one of the players that will have a major impact on that success is a CIAA preseason pick. We'll speak with him and talk more about this Saturday's upcoming football game. It's all on the way here on ECSU Football Insider.
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5: It's ECSU Football Insider. Clay Mercer here with head coach Adrian Jones. And coach, you've got a special guest with us today, and he's special in a lot of ways, and a lot of people in the conference recognized it last year. 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
6: Oh, we got Javon Branch over here to my right. He's one of our leaders on the team, and we just look forward to him to doing greatness.
5: Yeah. Mr. Branch, welcome to the show. It's the first time being on the show, but I'm sure it won't be your last, man. So, obviously, a lot of great accolades coming out of 2025. That CIAA defense a Rookie of the Year award. Talk a little bit about that and how important that is to you.
7: You know, that means a lot, you know. Getting that award, you know, I really make it things a testimony to the teammates, you know, everybody doing their jobs, and I just think it just fell in my hands, but I celebrate that with the whole team,
5: yeah.
7: Really.
5: Yeah, and it's something you want to build upon. I want to speak a little bit about your goals for 2026-27. Obviously, you want this team to do outstandingly well, but a lot of that will be based on your personal and what you can bring to the table. So talk about, really, let's focus on the offseason and what you've done to grow from last year to get yourself better for the upcoming season.
7: Well, like you said, we got Coach Fitz that came in, which has been a great addition. So I think the recovery part has been great for me. Mm-hmm. I don't have as much nicks and bruises as I did last year, so I'm way more 100% in practices than I was last year. So that and the teammates we have, this year I'm way more confident doing my job, knowing that they got B gap when I got C gap, and I don't got to, you know, scrape over to do nobody else's job. So things like that, just the confidence, and we're going into this year. I'm very excited.
5: Speak a little bit about the chemistry and the camaraderie with this team and how important that is to find success on the field.
7: Yeah, so a lot of these guys, they came in with me. Like you said, we're a younger team, but we're very experienced now. And, you know, just a lot of these guys are in my same class, you know. We go to class together, lunch together, all these things. So just that camaraderie with these guys, these are my brothers. So I would go to war with these guys every day.
5: I love hearing that. That's going to mean a lot out there on that field. And when you've got people that you feel you can trust, that just makes you play so much harder and so much better. So a lot of excitement. Talk a little bit about your growth as just a person. I mean, obviously, football is a lot of what you do on the field, but people really don't see the behind the scenes, because not only are you growing on the field, but you're also growing as a young man. Speak a little bit about how ECSU, especially this coaching staff, has helped mold you to become the man that you are today.
7: Yeah, so this coaching staff is all about accountability, you know, so I take that through life as well. Like, I got to be accountable for everything, you know, whether it's my homework, being on time to things, all that type of stuff, just and being more mature. You know, I got a lot of younger siblings, and I want to be a great role model to them. So outside of football, I'll say just those things I try to master just outside of football to be a better player in person.
5: Talk a little bit about your upbringing and how your hometown has helped you become the person you are.
7: Well, I'm from Richmond, Virginia. I went to school at Manchester High School, and I grew up in a single household, my mom, and it was five of us. So it was a lot of, you know, struggling early on, so. It raised, I grew up respecting women a lot, and I always wanted to make my mom happy because I knew she was struggling. So it just, that's what I kind of think, you know, made me to have that fire and that work ethic that I have. And, you know, she taught me a lot of great things, how to be respectful, how to have that work ethic, how to take care of my siblings and stuff like that. And it just carried over to football well. So when I ever got to all my coaches, I wanted to be a great listener to them like I was to my mom. And I really just, all my coaches, I let them lead the way for me, and I just like to do everything they say, really.
5: Yeah, it seems like
6: chill bumps.
5: Yeah, I was going to say, all the guys in here right now, we can agree with you when it comes to our mothers. It's a major thing, so that's great to hear. Obviously, you have that maturity, and we can all hear that, but your drive to be the best you possibly can be on the football field, where does that come from?
7: My older brother used to play football, and he never took a light on me. He's 4 years older than me. So me and him, backyard football, him always going at me. I always get mad because he used to truck me, run over me and stuff like that. Yeah. So I just always had a competition with older people, better competition and stuff like that. So I always wanted to be better than him and show him I was better than him, show my mom I was better than him. Mm-hmm. And yeah, that was just really where it came from, just competing with my brother every day.
5: Last year, obviously, great accolades. A lot of people recognize your skill on the football field. How much pressure do you feel like you have on your shoulders to meet or exceed what you did last season coming up this year?
7: I think with pressure comes privilege. I don't really feel no pressure at all. You know, I'm here to do my job at a high level and win football games.
5: Yeah. Some of the most influential people, obviously you talked about your mother, but are there some others that have helped to bring you up as far as maybe past coaches in high school and all of that? Who are the people that influenced you aside from your mom?
7: Yeah, I would say my high school coach, Coach Harrell. At first I got hurt. I hurt my back, and I was trying to come back. I was a starter before I got hurt, and I came back thinking I was going to get that job again. Mm-hmm. And he really instilled to me, like, I got to earn that job back. And that taught me a lot about life. Mm-hmm. Just – if you get hurt, anything happens, it's next man up. And he really taught me that anything you want, you really got to work for it. And it ain't got nothing to do with love. It's all a business. So
5: that
7: really taught me a lot.
5: There was a lot of ups and downs last season. I can say that about every season. Doesn't matter what the record is, there's always ups and downs. What are some of the lessons that you feel like you've learned from last season that'll help you in the future?
7: Just to finish every rep, you know. I think a lot of times we could do good in the first quarter. I can do good in the first, second, third quarter. But I think it's really about finishing strong. Mm-hmm. Start fast and finishing strong.
5: Yeah.
7: And we have a motto called Champs, which is commitment, hard work, accountability, mental toughness, pride, and sacrifice. And that's just the creed that we all live and die by every day.
5: Yeah. Coach, talk a little bit about what this preseason CIAA selection brings to the football team.
6: First and foremost, it gives me chills just to hear him talk. But, it's –
5: and I can see it in your eyes right now. It's like, man, it hits you. And I can see. Mm. Yeah.
6: It's just amazing to have.
5: Mm. Yeah. No, I understand. And I felt the same way. Again, when you talk about the pride, and I think a lot of your players have this also in them. And I just see a different type of culture. And he's a major part of that culture. Mm-hmm. And you want all of your players to have some of the same sentiment that Mr. Branch has. So. Yep. His aura. It's kind of a feel that I feel when he talks.
6: He's a leader.
5: And he's
6: a leader. And you want leaders like that on your football team. You know, everybody can learn from him, you know, and it feeds off of everybody else. Yeah. We have several other leaders, but some of those guys weren't leaders until he set the standard, you know. And this young man didn't play in 2024. He was a red shirt. And so he come in for him to be a true freshman to do what he did is outstanding. He bought into the culture that we were trying to instill in, and it's starting to be contagious. Mm-hmm. You know, there's no worries that we think we're going to be a great football team this year. You know, we some added additions. I didn't mention Terrence Lamb and Jalen Levine. Jalen Levine played for South Carolina State and won two national championships with them. So, like, he knows what it looks like to win, you know, and Coach Barry, who's at South Carolina State, is one of my good friends, and a lot of the stuff that I talk about is stuff that I get from him. You know, you have people in your corner that you envy and you want to be like, and he's one of the great, you know, HBCU coaches. Why not follow his lead? And so some of the stuff that we do here at Elizabeth City State, I grab from all kinds of other coaches in this conference or outside this conference.
5: I always say we're not recreating the wheel. We're just making it work for us. Right. And that's a beautiful thing. Mr. Branch, I'm going to come back to you. As you talked a little bit about, he just spoke about the redshirt season. What did you do during that redshirt season? How was your mentality? Was it just like, okay, I'm going to build myself up to be where I need to be so when the time comes, I'll be ready to go? How did you attack that redshirt season?
7: Truthfully, I treated that season like I was playing on Saturdays. You know, I didn't take no practice for granted. I wanted to make sure I give the real team that was going to be out there a good look because I was on scout team. And, you know, just like I said, when I hurt my back, I didn't know if I was going to be able to play again. So every time I get on that field, I don't never take it for granted, whether it's just practice or anything like that. So I love the game. And every time I'm out there, I'm going to just go as hard as I can.
5: Well, I can't wait to watch you. All these games we're going to be covering. I can't wait to continue to follow your career. Outstanding 2025. 2026, I believe, is going to be even better. Thank you for joining us. And before you go, you can give some shout-outs to your comrades or anybody that you feel on your brain that you want to show some love to.
7: I want to shout out my family, my mother. I want to shout out my whole team. There's a lot of guys to name. I ain't going to name all of them. But and I want to shout out my siblings, too, because those mean the most to me, my youngest siblings. So, shout out to everybody.
5: Well, I hope I get to meet them when they come out here for these games. But again, Mr. Branch, looking forward to following your career. Thank you so much for joining us. Won't be your last time on this show, I can guarantee you that.
7: Yes, sir, for sure. Appreciate you.
5: It's ECSU Football Insider, and when we return, we've got a game coming up this Saturday. 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
5: Welcome back to ECSU Football Insider. I am Clay Mercer. Head coach Adrian Jones is with me right now. And coach, about ready to kick off a brand new season against Fort Valley State this Saturday. It's called Legends Weekend, and usually it's the Down East Viking Football Classic, but this is taking the place of that. Talk about your excitement personally about Legends Weekend, something new for everybody.
6: I'm very excited about Legends Weekend. I know the history here at Elizabeth City State, and I'm looking forward to meeting some of the greats. The 1971 CIAA champs will be here. It's about 14 of those guys will be here. So I'm looking forward to getting all that knowledge from and stories that they have to tell about Elizabeth City State University.
5: One of the things I can say about you is when you came in as head coach, you embraced that history just like that. So I'm sure that some of them do reach out to you, whether it's former players or even some of the alumni. And how have those conversations been leading up to the season?
6: Oh, it's great conversations. You know, Mr. Walton, he's gave me some ideas about offensively what we need to do. You know, we're just a sponge. You know, we use some of it. We may not use some of it, but he's come to talk to the kids, you know, they didn't know in the history that he was the first African-American quarterback for the Philadelphia Eagles. Mm-hmm. So, I mean, those things right there mean a lot.
5: Yeah, I agree. We're not going to give away any kind of special notes to anybody, but when they look at this team on Saturday, what is the product that you hope that everybody will see? Electric is the word that kind of comes to mind.
6: Electric is a word, a disciplined football team. Branch said what it's all about is about being champs, you know, commitment, hard work, accountability, mental toughness, pride, and the number one thing I say is sacrifice. We all got to sacrifice for each other to get to the end goal. You know, we got several coaches that families still live in Durham, but they sacrifice to stay here, be away from their family. So, like, if we can sacrifice as coaches, you can sacrifice your time, having fun, going to parties when you're not supposed to. It's all about this big family. We want that reward at the end, and it takes a lot of sacrifice to be a champ. Yeah. So we just got to do what's best for us.
5: And I think we are on that path, and that path begins on Saturday against Fort Valley State. Kickoff is set for 1 over at the Buck, Roebuck Stadium, if you don't know that. You can grab your tickets right now for this game. They're still available, but it's going to be a happening, and I'm looking forward to it. Coach, talk a little bit about what you've watched from Fort Valley State, some videos. You know, I don't know how much you can take from last season and what they were able to do, but it's 0-0 for all these teams, right. And so it's almost like going in with a clean slate, and we'll see what happens.
6: Yeah, you know, what's interesting about their team, they were 4-6 as well last year, so they kind of mirror us, you know, a little bit. You know, they lost some good football players, but they did, you know, keep some good football players. We know they got a new defensive coordinator who came from Southern University. Mm-hmm. So there's some adjustments that we have to make as a team. You know, I think that, if I'm not mistaken, that coach, the head coach, used to be a coach here at Elizabeth City State as a defensive coordinator. Mm-hmm. And then you got the AD that's at Fort Valley, went to school here as well. So they're coming here to try to spoil our Legends weekend. And we just got to understand, we got to focus at the task at hand and be who we are.
5: Yeah. The team, I'm sure, is excited about Legends Weekend. I don't think you have to say very much to get them amped up for this first game. But, you know, you go through practice, you see the same players all the time on the opposite side. Is it just a different type of feel when you see a different color jersey and it's time to play? Saturday, it just brings everything up a little bit.
6: The enemy is lurking. Yeah. You know, they come into Roebuck Stadium, and that's what we're looking forward to. We're tired of beating up on each other. We're trying to go against somebody else that we haven't been against, and just show and prove that we're a much better team than some of the critics think, you know. But at the end of the day, we love the challenge, and we're up for it. We're looking forward to, you know, going out there doing some of the things that we did last year at the end of the year. Yeah. You know, we got that momentum. Last year, 3 games in a row, we're trying to make it 4.
5: Yeah, I think that's going to happen this season. It's an exciting time right now here in Elizabeth City. I know everybody's excited to make their way out to Roebuck Stadium for this first game, Legends Weekend. Again, tickets are available online at ecsuvikings.com. Coach, it's one of my favorite parts of the show is when I turn my mic off and give it to you to talk to the Viking faithful, get them ready for the season, especially what's coming up this Saturday.
6: Viking family, we just wish y'all come out and just enjoy our football team. We look forward to putting points on the board to the band. When we score points, we want you to rock the stadium, and we plan to put a lot of points up on the board. And you're going to see a vicious, strong defense, and we're trying to pitch shutouts each and every week. Yeah. Just come to Buck Stadium and support us.
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I don't understand why. See, it's burning me to hold on to this. I know this is something I gotta do, but that don't mean I want to. What I'm trying to say is that

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1: I used to think about immature things. 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Is this really your real phone number?

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Thorough as f- don't need your jazz. 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Zodiac sign, it must be a Gemini moon, cause we about to go half. 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

big, man. You know, nah, it's alright though. But anyway, yo, let me get that coat. Let me get those jeans. And let me get that rock on your finger. Oh, stuck? Then I'll take the whole finger then, man. And let me get those bags.